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2: Lumpin' Radio is brought to you by Mars Community Brewing, makers of Ruby's Tears, a classic gozo with hibiscus petals, coriander seeds, and lime sea salt. Ruby's Tears is meant to be tart and refreshing. More information about Ruby's Tears and all other Mars products is at mars.beer. Mars Community Brewing is a proud partner of Lumpin' Radio. What's Mars is yours.

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2: 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Mars Spirits are also available at the Mothership Iron Street Tap Room at 3630 South Iron Street in beautiful downtown Bridgeport. More information about Mars's entire line is at mars.beer. Mars Community Brewing is a proud partner of Lumpin' Radio. What's Mars is yours.

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0: Gracias a todos nuestros escuchas por sintonizar Lumpen Radio en estos 10 años. 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
1: 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Through mixed media, sculptures, photography, paintings, and texts, the cohort of artists trace connections between the natural world, diasporic traditions, and practices of survival. Between Memory and Becoming, Manifestations of Black Motherhood from Wild Yams is on view from August 14th, only at Co-Prosperity. 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Open Wednesday through Sunday. More information is on Instagram at BridgeportRecords312. 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
2: 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We hope you're doing well tonight. We are listening to the sounds of Hugo Montenegro. The track is Spaceship, and it's on the soundtrack for tomorrow, Olivia Newton-John's debut. Rest in peace, Miss Newton. It's WLPN, LPN, HD1, Chicago, 105.5 FM. Lumpin' Radio. We got our guest, Catherine Wilson, in the house tonight. She's going to be commanding the Wheels of Steels, and it's going to be sick.

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1: 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Drawing on Chicago imagists, this work examines embodiment and subjectivity within an environment. 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A creature who is aware of joy and despair and everything in between is on view from August 14th to September 25th only at Co-Prosperity. 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

0: Lumpin' Radio is brought to you in part by Signal Hill. Signal Hill is an audio magazine that publishes sonic stories in a myriad of forms. Long-form reporting, experimental essays, fiction, profiles, dispatches, and more. There will be a listening party to celebrate the release of their latest issue on Tuesday, August 25th from 7 p.m. at Mouse Arts and Letters at 555 West 31st in Bridgeport. More information on the event and Signal Hill's nonprofit mission is at signalhill.fm.
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1: This month, Co-Prosperity presents a solo show from Catherine Joy Hoopt, a creature who is aware of joy and despair and everything in between. On view from August 14th to September 25th, a site-specific work, Hoopt engages in a slow, expressive fiber art process that creates an absurdly large anthropomorphic creature and its dreams and memories split into 10 quilted panels. Drawing on Chicago imagists, this work examines embodiment and subjectivity within an environment. It's a peek into a creature's inner world within outer world constraints. A creature who is aware of joy and despair and everything in between is on view from August 14th to September 25th only at Co-Prosperity. 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

This month, Co-Prosperity presents Between Memory and Becoming, Manifestations of Black Motherhood from Wild Yams, on view from August 14th to September 25th. This cumulative exhibition presents the work of Wild Yams artists Andrea Hill Fitzgerald, Alexi Irving Elaine, Grand East Wright, Tenny Odunsi, and Summer Coleman. Through mixed media, sculptures, photography, paintings, and texts, the cohort of artists trace connections between the natural world, diasporic traditions, and practices of survival. Between Memory and Becoming, Manifestations of Black Motherhood from Wild Yams is on view from August 14th, only at Co-Prosperity. 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
1: 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More information about Mars's entire line is at mars.beer. 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
1: This month, Co-Prosperity presents a solo show from Catherine Joy Hooped, a creature who is aware of joy and despair and everything in between. On view from August 14th to September 25th, a site-specific work, Hooped engages in a slow, expressive fiber art process that creates an absurdly large anthropomorphic creature and its dreams and memories split into 10 quilted panels. 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A creature who is aware of joy and despair and everything in between is on view from August 14th to September 25th only at Co-Prosperity.
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1: Welcome to the 286th edition of Hitting Left with Mike Klonsky and friends. 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Our producer this morning is Charlie Garcia. Good morning, Charlie.
2: Good morning.
1: It's been a while, Charlie.
2: I know.
1: I'd like to see more of you. This morning on Hitting Left, we are talking about the sexual harassment of women by men at the highest levels of power. Not as isolated scandals, but as a recurring feature of how our political institutions operate here in Chicago and elsewhere. Women who work in these spaces are still expected to absorb the harm, protect the men, and keep quiet about what's going on in order to save the machine, the machinery which has oppressed them. Illinois has given us a fresh case study on how the system protects itself. Former state rep Harry Benton didn't just violate workplace rules. The legislative inspector general found a pattern and practice of sexual harassment stretching across multiple women, and yet Benton stayed in office, protected by leadership, even as credible complaints piled up. The Democratic political machinery spent over $1 million to keep him in his seat, and only when the full report became public did resignation become unavoidable. Two women who refused that script are with us today. Well, at least one is here, and one is on her way, stuck in traffic down by the Air and Water Show, of all things. That's Representative Kelly Cassidy, whose work in Springfield has forced the legislature to confront misconduct inside its own walls, and Elena Hampton, whose decision to come forward exposed how retaliation is disguised as politics and how party structure close ranks to protect powerful men like former machine boss and House Speaker Michael Madigan, who's now doing Big Ben, as they say, in federal prison. Good morning, Elena.
3: Good morning.
1: I hope Kelly says she'll be here in about 5 minutes.
3: Hopefully, any minute.
1: You'll have to carry the load by yourself.
3: All right, let's do it.
1: Okay. Elena, this is your third appearance here on Hitting Left. As I recall, the last time was 5 years ago when you, along with Tribune reporter Ray Long, put your story into a political context about the fall of Michael Madigan. The conversation made clear that your case wasn't an isolated incident. It was a symptom of a political culture that was already beginning to crack. Are you surprised that your story about your own experience with sexual harassment during your time working for Madigan is still with us today, 10 years later, and nothing seems to have changed?
3: No. It's maybe the least surprising thing ever. Hi.
1: Okay. Representative Kelly Cassidy has just walked in the door in her full Cubs regalia.
4: I'm heading to the Cubs game right after this,
1: man. All right.
4: So I get to go back through the Air and Water Show traffic. It's going to be great.
1: Okay. I was just asking Elena Hampton if she's surprised that this her story is still resonating with us here 10 years later almost.
3: And I was saying no.
1: And she's saying no. She's not surprised. Go ahead.
3: Well, I was a pretty outspoken advocate against Chris Welch being elevated to being speaker in the first place because he had ties to Madigan's organization. He was known as being a Madigan loyalist. And then I've always raised the question of his inappropriate behavior with women in the past, his alleged inappropriate behavior in the past. He has an allegation of domestic violence and then two allegations of sexual harassment and retaliation in the past. So those are things I raised, I think, 5 years ago when he was being elevated as speaker. So this is really not a shocking thing to me.
1: Kelly Cassidy, you weren't shocked either, I presume.
4: Not shocked, sad, right? You know,
3: pissed.
4: Pissed. Yeah.
1: I think you can say pissed on community radio now. No, nothing stronger than that. Or Charlie will have to hit the.
4: I'll try real hard, man. I will try really hard.
1: No, that one's okay.
4: You know, people keep saying things to me like, "I can't believe we're back here," and my response has been consistently, "We never left." And that's just the reality. You know, I think that, you know, the aftermath of Me Too in Springfield is that some people got a little more self-awareness, right? Some people have checked themselves, whether it's because they learned a lesson or because they figured out they don't want to get caught doing this. Like, I don't care what motivates them, whether to be a better person or to just not get caught. But, you know, as I said before, there's no training to make someone not an idiot.
1: We're living in a different climate today as well. I mean... You know, we've been focused here on Chicago, but if you look at the context of this nationally, you know, we have a president of the United States as a convicted rapist. Yeah. And, you know, you got to kind of put things in context, I guess. Kelly, give us a little background, especially for those listeners who aren't in Chicago. How did Speaker Chris Welch enter the picture in the first place?
4: So over the course of several months in 2020, leading into the inauguration of the new General Assembly in 2021, a group of legislators came together committed to one specific goal, and that is replacing Speaker Madigan, who at the time was the longest serving state House speaker in the history of our country. And the 19, as we came to be called, didn't come together around a single candidate, right? The goal was to force leadership change. And in doing that, you know, ultimately, you know, the story as it's told, you know, few people declared and tried to run. Nobody really got any momentum. And at the last minute, Speaker Madigan, quote, suspended his campaign for speaker, called Chris Welch and said, "Hey, Chris, you want to be speaker?" And here we are.
1: And here, now,
4: we spent several days in the basement of the Bank of Springfield Center fighting over this. These allegations you know, as Elena mentioned, the two sexual harassment suits, the police report from the domestic violence arrest, and his history of creepy social media behavior were flying around the floor. Like people had these screenshots.
1: And you had your run-ins with Speaker Welch even before he was Speaker, I think, and before you were even a rep.
4: No. I met him when he came into office. I did not vote for Speaker Welch on the first time he was elected. I was one of two people who voted present rather than support him. I did vote for him the second time around because I was hoping that maybe we had turned a page. We clearly didn't.
1: Elena, you've carried this experience now for years. You've been, I mean, one of the results of you blowing the whistle on the whole Madigan culture and your dealings with Quinn. What does healing from that look like for you today? I mean, You lost employment. You were blackballed or blacklisted, whatever you want to call it. You were forced out of a good job that you had.
3: Yeah.
1: And then a phone call from Madigan's office could keep you from out of employment and almost anywhere in the state.
3: Yeah.
1: So how's that been for you, and how have you gone about healing from that experience?
3: Well, I'm really lucky today to have my career back, and I think in full force. Actually, Assessor Fritz Kagi hired me back in 2022, I want to say, for his reelection campaign, and because of his, I think, courage and bravery to take a risk on me is what gave me the opportunity to have my career back. And, you know, today I'm working on a couple of citywide campaigns. I have plenty of clients, and I even managed the Cook County State's Attorney's campaign back in 2024. But healing for me, I mean, it's, to be honest, it's really hard to heal because my story pops up in the news constantly over the years. You know, Madigan was under federal investigation. I was being interviewed by the FBI times throughout the years. I was called as a witness, or I was preparing to be a witness in Madigan's trial. I never actually got called to the stand. But, I mean, Kelly knows, like, even when Marty Quinn decided not to run for re-election, like, I had a really rough couple of days just because those things have stayed with me for a long time. It has had a tremendous effect on my life. And even the stuff with Chris Welch going on right now, and for her, too, I think we both have a lot of trauma from these situations. You know, we're a little isolated in how much we speak out about the situation. I don't want to speak for her, but we do talk a lot. Yeah, I mean, the healing process is hard. It's, but, you know, it's part of my story. It's part of my life, and you kind of get used to it. And I do the best to keep myself from removed out from it as possible, because that's when I feel my best.
1: Well, you were warned, weren't you? I mean, weren't you warned if you don't come out on this, or it's going to, you know, hurt your career, it's going to damage you. You maybe even got some threats, I don't know, personal threats. But what was it that, what was the moment that you realized that you had to speak out no matter what the cost?
3: It was the moment I realized they, as in Madigan's operation or organization, was preventing me from work. I had been trying to get on a specific race. We had discussed it. And this is after I had reported the sexual harassment two times. And I got a text message from one of my former coworkers in the Democratic Party saying that a specific person had been hired on this one race I wanted to work on. And it just, like, really dawned on me that I was being blackballed. And I was like, well, you know what? I've already lost everything. Like, you know, I had really close relationships in that organization. Marty Quinn was my mentor. You know, I had lost those relationships. I had really lost my ability to get work. And I was like, I don't really have anything else to lose, and I don't want this to happen to anyone else. And of course, I was in a position where I had a lot of evidence, which I think made a huge, huge difference.
1: And you ended up suing and winning a legal battle.
3: I did, yeah.
1: What was that about? I mean, how did you do that?
3: It happened really quick.
1: I mean, there might be a lot of women out there wanting to know.
3: Yeah.
1: You know, how do you fight back, and how do you win?
3: Yeah. Well, so I think to start off, I documented everything that happened over the course of the 2 years or year and a half leading up to the moment that I sued. So from the moment that Kevin Quinn was harassing me for five, almost 6 months, to the conversation.
1: And this was harassment. It wasn't direct sexual attacks.
3: There was no physical harassment or assault or anything like that. Most of it occurred through text messages or cyber stalking, essentially. I documented everything. A lot of it, like I just said, was through text. So I kept all of those texts. I have had records of conversations I had with people about the harassment that was happening. I had record of my meeting the first time I reported it. The second time I reported it, I mailed a letter to Mike Madigan's house. So, you know, I kept photos of that. I kept time-stamped records of everything that I did. And I never intended to sue them. That is just something in me that I felt like I needed to do to protect myself. And a lot of that came from my fear of them, not even specific to the harassment, but that organization is built on fear-mongering and scaring younger staff. So it was really as a protection to myself.
1: But they were afraid of you too. I mean, Madigan apologized. Madigan apologized. Then he dumped Quinn, right?
3: He did. He did. They preemptively fired him the day before my press conference. Uh-huh. So
4: while arranging for him to get paid to do nothing.
3: Yeah, and then paid him like $30,000 from lobbyists a couple months later.
1: Oh, my goodness.
3: Yeah, which broke part of that federal investigation. You know, the FBI started looking into those checks.
1: These apologies that always come out are really, that one in particular is really, in my mind, giving up a little to hide a lot. Yes. And I was thinking about that, Kelly Cassidy, because I saw that Chris Welch has issued an apology for his cover up of the Benton story and maybe his own stuff. He apologized. It sounded really heartfelt. What do you think?
4: I'm gonna push back on that a little bit. Okay. I've raised three sons. They're adults now. But one of the very first lessons they learned was that an apology never contains the words if or but.
1: Like, and if I offended anybody.
4: Yeah. Or, you know, but that was never my intent or any of that. Nope. Just I am sorry. Change your behavior. That is an apology. So what he's done is not truly an apology, because he knew about his social media activities being problematic, and he did it anyway.
1: What were his social media activities?
4: He has a propensity to like and heart and googly eye and drooly emoji on young women's social media posts.
3: It's so weird.
1: The drooling part just got to me. Huh?
4: And and like some of the examples that went around in the Bank of Springfield Center during the first campaign, like it's not like he's saying somebody's wearing a cute outfit, because one of them was just a butt in a yellow bikini. So like one of my colleagues pushed back on this as being problematic. And
1: is this okay, Charlie? Are we still sitting? Go ahead.
4: She said, one of my colleagues pushed back when I was talking about this in the Women's Caucus, and was like, so if my chief of staff is wearing a really nice outfit and I do a fire emoji, am I harassing him? I was like, you may or may not be, but we're not talking about a really nice outfit. We're talking about a butt in a yellow bikini.
1: And about trying to have liaisons with the... in a bar.
4: Right.
3: Yeah.
1: What was that about?
4: So the other thing that happened with this young woman who was then victimized later by former Representative Benton, she had been an intern in the Speaker's office, not hired by the Speaker's office, but by her school. In the course of that internship, the Speaker had met with all of them in that class and said, if you ever need anything, feel free to reach out. She reached out via Instagram, because that was where they had connected, because he had been doing his emoji game on her posts, and asked for career advice. And he initially, and this is how he explained this to me. Let me be clear. I'm using his description of this event. She reached out via Instagram, direct message. He said, you know, this seems like a lot. Maybe, you know, this is a lot to text. Maybe the next time I'm in Springfield or you're in Chicago, we can meet. Hey, are you on Signal or WhatsApp? And she downloaded Signal, and they moved their conversation to Signal. And for those who don't know, Signal is an end-to-end encrypted platform for chat, which you can set to have disappearing messages and things like that. Not everybody uses it that way, but that's one of its uses. So she moved the conversation to Signal, and he immediately asked her to meet him at the bar at the Gibson's in Oak Brook, which is a high-end steakhouse in the western suburbs. There's one downtown as well. Ironically enough, the one downtown is referred to as the Viagra Triangle. So so this is what we're dealing with here. He's telling me this, and I said, did she respond? And he said, no. But she's got all these screenshots. I was like, you know, that's not good news, right? He described this place as being a place that he takes a lot of people for meetings because everybody there knows him. It's out in the open. And so it's safe. And I said, for you.
3: Yeah.
4: This young woman did not go to meet him at Gibson's. But as, you know, to Elena's point of everything she saved, this young woman saved everything as well. And then later went to work for Representative Benton and was re-victimized. So he shares all of this as if it's the most normal thing in the world to invite a woman half your age or younger to meet you at a high-end steakhouse bar for a career advice conversation. I actually started asking young women very dispassionately, made that description without even talking about the emoji stuff, right? You don't even need to put that into the story. It's just this was the course of their communication. And every single young woman I have spoken to has instantly clocked this as not a professional meeting. Many of them, you see on their face that they've already had a similar experience. One of them said, so was his next message about what she should wear?
1: Yeah. You know, I couldn't help but laugh at some of the stuff he did because it's so, but it's not a laughing matter. This is dead serious business. It impacts women's lives, careers.
4: Absolutely. I mean, this young woman has left politics.
1: Yeah.
4: You know, who knows? She could have been the next Speaker of the House, but yeah. she had to take her safety more seriously. Women within our Capitol complex, you know, Elena talked about sort of the triggering experience of this stuff coming up every now so frequently. And I don't, triggering has become a word that's been devalued, but it really matters here. It's mm-hmm. exactly what's happening. And, you know, I see it every day with the folks in Springfield who have also been victimized. When the Harry Benton story broke, there were staff members who have come to me with concerns in the past, who are afraid to come forward, who are afraid to talk about it, who were experiencing this. You know, this was the gossip of the day. Everybody was just standing around the building gossiping about what might have happened in front of people that may or may not have been the victim in that case, for all they knew. And so it is a really challenging workplace for women, and making that better is sort of mission critical.
1: Why are these men in high places so stupid? I mean, and not only them, but what about the Democratic Party? I mean, not that the Republican Party isn't just as guilty.
4: Yeah,
1: of
4: there
1: it.
4: Is no moral high ground here, for
1: and
4: sure.
1: There is no real Republican Party in Chicago.
4: Right, right.
1: You know? But why are they so stupid? And why aren't people vetted? People have these problems. Doesn't the party know when you said earlier, somebody called up Welsh and said, "Oh, you want to be Speaker now?"
4: Yeah, yeah.
1: Don't they vet these people first and say, "Uh-oh, this guy's got certain kind of problems, and maybe we better look around a little more"?
4: I think the bottom line is it is not taken seriously enough. It is not seen as problematic enough. Mm-hmm. And you know, I think that even among some of my colleagues in the Women's Caucus, it's the cost of doing business, I think. They just look the other way.
1: What, like Hollywood or something?
4: Right. Yeah. Yeah, like a little bit. And I will say, just even as a person who experienced it as a young staffer, you kind of just numb yourself to keep moving through it. And, yeah. You know, at some point you realize, holy crap, that happened. That was ridiculous. But you just, it's what you kind of come to expect in some ways, and it's not okay.
1: How has it, I asked Elena this question, but how has it been for you? Have you experienced retaliation? Are you vulnerable, even though you're already an elected state rep with some power and some seniority, I guess? How has it been for you? What kind of retaliation have you faced?
4: Well, under Speaker Madigan, he got me fired from my side job. That was how I was able to get out of an abusive relationship and, you know, keep my house and kids fed, right? And, you know, so there was retaliation then. And, you know, if it happens now, it happens. You know, I've been telling all my colleagues who call me, I get a lot of calls saying, "I'm so glad you're saying what nobody else can say," which I kind of like. I get it, because as you said,
1: what I'm too afraid to say, is that what you mean?
4: Kind of. And yeah. And you know, at the end of the day, yes, I have a great deal of privilege in this process. I am number 17 in seniority. I have already survived a frankly much tougher, scarier opponent. And
1: how fast they're falling, you might move up up the ladder pretty quickly.
4: I'm going up two. I'm going up two that yeah. I know of already. Uh-huh. So what I tell them when they say that, you know, they're so glad I'm saying what nobody else can say, instead of saying what kind of comes to mind, which is your mouth is moving and there are words coming out so you can say things, I say that you are never safer from retaliation than when you're standing in the middle of the street screaming the truth. If they were to come at me in any meaningful way now, it would be just so blatantly obvious what they were doing, and it would be profoundly stupid.
1: Yeah.
3: Yeah.
1: Elena, you're a political strategist, mm-hmm. And you do a lot of work in the Democratic Party. Are Chicago Democrats, especially women legislators, losing confidence in the party leadership? I mean, how is this impacting the party itself? Because we're, you know, let's face it, we're in election season, mm-hmm. and
3: I think the fact that Welch and his organization spent $1.4 million to reelect Harry Benton after he knew about the harassment. I think that's giving a lot of people pause and showing that, you know, making sure a Democrat was elected was more important than the safety of women. And I think women feel a pretty specific way about that, and Kelly might be able to add a little bit.
1: But before Kelly does, when you're advising and strategizing with your clients, what do you tell them about this? What's your advice to them? Do you bring it up?
3: Yeah, I mean, sometimes. Like, for instance, I published an op-ed in the Tribune last week about this Welch and Harry Benton situation, and I had to let my clients know beforehand because, you know, when I'm in the media, I think it's important for them to know beforehand. Fortunately, I, you know, have great clients who support me and understand, and they, you know, I don't want to speak for them, but I think their values are in the right place.
1: Kelly, is Welch actually at risk of losing his speakership? What, I mean, you're not buying his apologia.
3: Right.
1: What is accountability look like here?
4: I think that, you know, as we head into, you know, as people start to wake up and hit the campaign season, right? Traditionally, after Labor Day, everything heats back up. And, you know, I'm going to have colleagues in risky races on the doors when the mailboxes are going to be full of stories about this, full of the police report and the lawsuits and the emojis. And, you know, then we're going to come off that election and go into January needing to elect a new speaker or elect a speaker, whether it's reelecting him or electing someone else. And so I think it remains to be seen, honestly. You know, I am increasingly frustrated with his responses, and it's getting harder and harder to see a path to, you know, having confidence in him.
1: But this has impacted the whole, not only the party, but the whole Progressive Alliance. This has become a fault line.
4: Well, yeah, he blamed labor for why he had to spend $1.4 million on this loser. Uh-huh. And, you know, labor went, no, man, not me.
1: Well, some labor, but there's some labor supporting him, too.
4: They may still be supporting him.
1: I don't mean Benton, but yeah. I mean certainly
4: Welch.
1: Absolutely,
4: yeah. I mean, I don't think they've cut him off from support, but they've really pushed back pretty forcefully to his assertion that he did it because of pressure from labor. And that's, I think, very telling. The fact that they were willing to even publicly rebuke him was very telling.
1: All right. Listen, I think it's a good time to take a break. We're going to take a little break. We're going to hear a little music. And then we're going to return with our guests, Representative Kelly Cassidy and Elena Hampton. So stick with us, and we will be right back.

0: 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But even if you don't, we'll be here when you get back.
1: This month, Co-Prosperity presents a solo show from Catherine Joy Hoopt, a creature who is aware of joy and despair and everything in between. On view from August 14th to September 25th, a site-specific work, Hoopt engages in a slow, expressive fiber art process that creates an absurdly large anthropomorphic creature and its dreams and memories split into 10 quilted panels. Drawing on Chicago imagists, this work examines embodiment and subjectivity within an environment. It's a peek into a creature's inner world within outer world constraints. A creature who is aware of joy and despair and everything in between is on view from August 14th to September 25th only at Co-Prosperity.
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5: All right, welcome back to Hitting Left with Mike Klonsky and friends. I'm here in the studio with Rep. Kelly Cassidy and Elena Hampton. Elena is back for her third time on Hitting Left. If you two more times, Elena, you get a free T-shirt.
6: Oh, lucky
5: Lumpin',
6: me.
5: A Lumpin' Radio T-shirt. Is that okay, Charlie? We can't give you a blazer. We don't have, that's not in our budget. We've been talking about Chris Welsh, but talking about a lot more than that. We've been talking about the culture of politics here in Illinois and nationally. What I'm interested in now is how this struggle is going to play out in terms of elections, both the mayoral election here in Chicago and the midterm elections. Is this going to be a factor? I mean, I want to get to that in a minute, but during the break, we were talking about this working group. Elena, why don't you explain what's happened with the working group? Yeah. What is it, first of all?
6: Well, maybe Kelly is better to explain it.
7: So, a little bit of history. When this stuff broke under Madigan, he formed a task force, a sexual harassment task force that had a series of hearings. So, like, there's a lot of past is prologue going on here.
5: What was his motive in doing that?
7: To appear to be doing something.
6: Yeah. Optics.
7: Yeah. And so last week, it was only last week, the Speaker's Chief of Staff, Clayton Harris, called me and said that they were forming a working group. And working group is a tool that the Speaker has used sometimes really, really successfully, sometimes less so. I chair one of his working groups on Dobbs-related laws related to the Dobbs decision.
5: But step back and say, there's been several groups since the Ben thing that have already been investigating.
7: Yeah.
5: They've been investigating this stuff for years.
7: Yeah, absolutely.
5: So we got a new working group.
7: He created this working group on sexual harassment and workplace culture and said that he was inviting 11 people to participate and was really

0: Chief Harris sent out an email to the whole caucus listing 11 people, my name included, saying specifically that this was not going to be a press release shield. So quoting me in his email about it.
1: My daughter, who you both know, calls it getting out ahead of, yep, getting out, yes, ahead
0: or
1: of
0: attempting
1: the
0: to. Yeah, exactly. Yeah. So, you know, quoting me about, you know, what my reservations were, and then laying out exactly the work that they were supposed to do. I very quickly, so that happened. Then in the morning, first thing in the morning, it was leaked on a political operative's social media, a screenshot of that email listing me and others as members of this working group.
1: Now, did he list you?
0: Yeah.
1: Without
0: my consent.
1: Asking you?
0: Well, I was asked, and I said, I need more information. Call me back before I commit. Never got that call back. The announcement went out. And then it was leaked to this political operative. And then I started hearing from reporters asking me if I wanted to be interviewed after the speaker's interview. So what became clear is he had planned a media blitz for the morning after this announcement as well. So it was it was a stunt. It put the lie to the entire thing. So I was the first to say that I never consented to be on it. There was another person who never consented, tried to have a good faith engagement with the group, and she resigned today. And then a couple of days ago, another member who had believed he was just being invited to a meeting, had some thoughts about how it should be made up. Who should participate and who shouldn't. He also withdrew. So of the 11, three have withdrawn for various reasons that question the legitimacy of the effort.
2: Yeah.
1: The Welsh isn't just a Democratic office holder. He's one of the central power brokers in Illinois Democratic politics, holding top leadership roles in both the state legislature and in the Cook County Democratic Party. Mm-hmm. His position as the first black speaker, holding that position, his leadership carries symbolic significance mm-hmm. in the state house long dominated by white men. And critiques of him inevitably land inside that racial context. Does this concern you at all?
0: I mean, honestly, I thought it was great that we elected a black speaker, right?
2: Yeah.
0: I think that, not just replacing Madigan and everything that he symbolized generally, but doing so in a way that really made history for Illinois, I thought was great. There are a lot of really amazing black leaders in our caucus who might be good speakers too. There are some incredible Latino leaders as well. I think that
2: don't have a bad history with women.
0: Right, exactly. This is,
1: But you're inevitably going to get.
0: Oh yeah.
1: Charged or accused of.
0: It's
1: that,
0: happening as we speak, of course.
1: And of damaging, the reputation of the first. When Lori Lightfoot, who was on my show 2 weeks ago, mm-hmm. when she ran and was elected mayor, she became the first gay mm-hmm. woman, black mm-hmm. mayor mm-hmm. of Chicago, that became a attention mm-hmm. point. I'm just asking about this. How do you feel you have to walk a certain line? Tactically, are you conscious of this? Every time, I know I've heard people raise criticisms, mm-hmm. comparing this to a lynching, bringing up Emmett Till.
0: You know who else used that imagery? Mm-hmm. Clarence Thomas.
1: Yeah. This is, but the Till thing, it still hangs heavy on Chicago. Till was
0: absolutely
1: a Chicago kid, and so. How aware are you, or conscious of you, of this when you enter into a battle with as two white women, how do you think about this in terms of treading lightly, or just go forget about it and go all at it.
0: Ultimately, this is about

0: out a man's behavior towards a woman.
1: Uh-huh. Yeah, I agree. And I have to say, like, his actions are what damaged his reputation. We can speak about what happened, but they're his actions, and he did it to his own reputation.
2: As I said earlier, we're in the midst of the silly season, they call it. What are the implications of this in terms of the upcoming elections, both Brandon Johnson, mm-hmm. The mayor of Chicago, and also state elections? I mean, this has become a fault line,
0: look,
2: right?
0: This was supposed to be the easiest election cycle for our chamber in the history of election cycles, right? You know, we have a Republican Party that can't even raise money at this point because all the big donors have pulled out. People are talking about us picking up more seats. We already have a super duper majority, and you know, how many more can we get? And I think about my colleagues who were already going to have challenging races because they represent swing districts, who are now going to be really slogging uphill against an onslaught of people pushing this issue, because we've given our Republican opponents this attack in a little blue box with a bow on it to use. And they're already using it. They've been running digital ads against my colleagues. I have folks who are hitting the doors and hearing about this. And there are folks who were already going to have a challenging time getting across the finish line who might not.
2: It used to be that it didn't – Illinois was solid. I mean, it wasn't like a swing state. You weren't worried about Republicans getting elected here. But it seems like the door might be opening with scandals like this.
0: I mean, if we keep handing them to them, sure. I'm more concerned on a micro level, right? Yeah. It's more about the, sort of the areas of the state that are more purple. Statewide, we are still good and blue. But, heck, they didn't even really field a very robust statewide Republican ticket, honestly.
1: Yeah.
0: So it's really more about some of the folks who are trying to do good work in their communities who are now going to have to deal with this instead of being able to talk about what they accomplished.
2: Right. But you still can't avoid the bigger picture.
0: Yeah.
2: I mean, Elena's story was really a personal story at first, you know, but then it becomes bigger because it's in this.
0: Well, absolutely. This is a time when, you know, as Democrats, and we have a credibility problem with younger voters already. Right. Like, we are already challenged to get folks, especially left leaning folks, to engage with us as a party. And I'm a ward committee person, which might be the weirdest thing about me. and it is. It's a daily challenge to convince people to engage with us as a party. And this isn't going to help by any stretch of the imagination. If we want to stop being a body of, you know, older people and pull
2: watch
0: more people
2: it now.
0: In.
2: Watch it now.
0: Not far behind you, friend.
2: You guys
0: not
2: aren't
0: far
2: older
0: you.
2: People to me.
0: My kids definitely think I'm old. And truly, getting those 20-somethings to engage now and help to build the party's future gets more challenging when a young woman thinking about her career and maybe wanting to be involved in politics looks at this and goes, yeah, it's still not okay. It's still not safe.
2: But we don't Chicago and Illinois in particular is kind of unique in the sense of we don't have that same battle within the Democratic Party that led to the election of Mamdani in New York or El Sayed in Michigan and a bunch of others, a fight between the insurgents in the party and the traditional leadership. Here, the struggle is taking a different turn. And the forces are falling out differently, and this struggle around the treatment of women in the party has become a central divide. I mean, it's a dividing point. It should be a uniting point.
0: It should be. And I think, you know, we haven't seen sort of the splits we've seen in other states, largely because we haven't seen candidates like Mamdani in Illinois.
2: I was going to ask you so. It seems like Brandon Johnson has been kind of a I don't know, has he been supporting Welsh? I haven't heard any criticism from him.
1: I know he made one comment. I think he was asked in a some sort of briefing about Welsh, and to me it seemed like he hadn't read any of the stories. He just said how great Welch was and that he's been great.
0: It was historic.
1: Historic,
2: and
1: something
2: I'm sure,
1: like
0: inspiring.
2: And
0: something like that.
2: And I'm sure he'll rectify any problems that, you know, in other words. Yeah, this is just, will be business as usual.
1: Yeah.
2: But it seems like this goes much deeper. It's not something that you can just, you know, set up a working group or, you know, pass some ethics.
0: Right.
2: I don't know how many ethics bills we've had.
1: It's a culture problem.
0: It's a judgment problem. Like, you know, this idea that we have to, you know, change our policies. Yes, we do. Because the last time we did anything in this space, Madigan was still the speaker. He hated the idea of accountability in this space. He left the LIG, the Legislative Inspector General's office, empty for 2 years. But, like, you know, at the end of the day, this is a guy who ignored sexual harassment against a young woman, said he did an investigation when all he did was talk to her and the perpetrator. And when the perpetrator denied it, he said, oh, it's a he said, she said, we can't do anything. And then within months, spent $1.4 million to keep him in that office, which allowed him to continue to victimize people. We know of three. I'm sure there are more.
2: Welsh inherited the same structural role Madigan held, gatekeeper of the House, arbiter of committee movement, a central node for Democratic fundraising. Mm-hmm. I mean, it's not going to be easy to confront that, you know, that. I mean, I remember even the unions had to contribute regularly to Madigan's campaign because they needed Madigan. Mm-hmm. Now they need Welsh, mm-hmm. not just the unions, but the whole you brought up the thing about the left. I mean, mm-hmm. the whole left was tied in a lot of ways to Madigan. Mayor Lightfoot got elected on an anti-machine campaign. It toppled the leadership of the Democratic Party in a lot of ways, or at least put one of the final nails in the coffin of the old machine. But you have a similar kind of machine now. It's not just it's not the old machine, to be sure, but you have an organization and a culture, political culture, that's built around rendering unto Caesar what is Caesar's. It's not going to be easy to take down the. Well, I don't know if you're really interested in taking down Welsh, but in putting a dent in that.
0: This was
2: culture.
0: Not on my to-do list for this summer, for sure.
2: Yeah. All right.
0: I mean, to that point, though, like I've been saying this since, and we talked about this during the Madigan stuff. Other states have contested speaker elections all the time. And you know what they do? They just keep on keeping on. I would like to normalize that we don't, like, assume that somebody is anointed for life. We've got a 10-year cap now within our rules, a 10-year term limit for leadership positions. And, you know, that's not a gift of 10 years, right? That's just not how it's supposed to work. That's not what democracy is.
2: Well, you've also got a Democratic governor here who's considering being a candidate for president. Mm-hmm. How does these kind of divisions in the party impact that? Have you got any thoughts on that?
0: What I will say about J.B. Pritzker.
2: Where's Pritzker on this?
0: He's been pushing back pretty good, honestly. Yeah. You know, when I first spoke out against Speaker Madigan after he got me fired from my job, one of the first people to say something publicly about believing me was J.B. Pritzker. And it wasn't because I had asked him to. In fact, I was in the middle. We had just come off the primary where I endorsed his opponent. I was with Daniel Biss in that gubernatorial primary. So JB had no reason to come to my defense. He did it because it was the right thing to do. This is a guy who does the right thing.
1: I agree.
2: Here's a question, I guess, for both of you, but mainly for Elena. What advice would each of you give to a young woman contemplating a career in Illinois politics today? Have you met with any college students or young aspiring women who see politics as their career?
1: Of course.
2: What advice do you give them?
1: I think one thing I would give advice on is not being like mesmerized by the power that elected officials hold. I think when you're young, you're so impressionable when you're like 22 years old, right out of college. And it's so easy to be like putting these folks on a pedestal. I think that's what gets folks into dicey positions because they are like young people. They're just more easily controlled, which is one of the reasons like the party likes to hire young people is because it's easy to,
2: they work cheap.
1: Condition them. It's easy to condition them.
0: Yeah.
1: And I think, and I hate to be this cynical, but you know, take notes, keep track of conversations that are had, meetings that are had, interactions that happen. And this does sound cynical. I think people need to always be protecting themselves because as we're seeing today is the culture really hasn't changed a whole lot in the 8 years since I came forward. So I think I want women to work in this space, but I want them to be safe.
2: And know what they're jumping into.
1: Know what they're jumping into. I mean, I was just chatting with a friend the other day talking about when I used to go to Springfield, which was rare, but I used to go down there and hang out. And I was like, it was so weird. I was like drinking in hotel rooms with state representatives. I'm like, that's really weird. And I was young and I was, you know, I thought it was cool that I was hanging out with these state reps.
0: You got to be invited to this.
1: And like, these are people that could help propel my career. And then now, and I'm in my mid-30s, I'm like, I would be mortified if my 22-year-old daughter was in a room with middle-aged state representative men. Like, it's weird. So, I mean, be cautious, but, you know, I think women can be successful in this space, but they deserve to be safe.
0: I have these conversations all the time, honestly. We both do. Like, you know, people reach out for advice, folks that are on the campaign side more to Elena and people on the government side more to me. And it's similar. And trust your gut. If it doesn't feel right, it's not right.
1: Yeah.
0: And support each other. Be there for other women in the workplace because very often nobody else is. Be the person that is safe to come to. You know, all of Elena's advice, you know, keep records.
2: We need women in 100% in politics because if you have male dominated politics, this is exactly what it breeds, right?
1: Right.
0: Well, and by and large, like, you know, there are our caucus is more than half women, right? So in the elected space, women are doing pretty well. It's in the staff space that it's really hard. And the staff space is that pipeline in many ways. I'm former legislative staff. There are several of us in the chamber who sort of got our start by being on staff.
1: Yep.
2: Listen, I want to thank both of you for sharing your time with me this morning. You've given me a lot to think about, and I'm sure a lot of people are going to be. This is not going away. Obviously, this struggle has been going on for many years, even predates.
0: Oh, absolutely. Oh, I mean, like I said, I made reference to Clarence Thomas, right? And ironically enough, Alan Dixon's granddaughter. So Alan Dixon made the deciding vote to move Clarence Thomas's nomination forward. His granddaughter is now the legislator who replaced Harry Benton. And it's happening in the middle of a sexual harassment scandal. Everything old is new again.
2: Yeah. And then not to mention the national political
0: right,
2: scene.
0: Exactly. Yeah.
2: The most abusive regime probably in the history of this country when it comes to women and women's rights. But we've seen all that anyway. Thank you again for being here. Time's run out, but we're going to be following this story for a long time. Okay. As August was supposed to be our producer tonight, but things changed, right, Charlie? As Charlie takes us out with some Bruce Springsteen, remembering Marvin Gaye, a reminder that you can catch every past edition of Hitting Left at Libsyn.com or wherever you get your podcasts. 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
1: Wow.
0: Hasta puedo descansar un poquito.
1: Yeah, but you know what? I think we can... I love listening to music. Music is really nice. I love music. Can we listen to another song? Please, please, please, please, please.
0: Yo creo que escucharemos una canción más al final del programa. ¿Qué te parece?
1: Ok.
0: ¿Sabes qué, Chango Snake Dog? 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
1: ¿There are fires?
0: Sí.
2: And they go like pum, pum, pum, and
1: wow.
0: Sí, y luego like...
1: Fires are
2: and then you
1: so
2: just hear,
0: sí. Oh, de hecho, aquí en la ciudad me gusta porque hay muchos firefighters. A veces tú estás en la ciudad en tu casa y escuchas woo, woo, woo, woo, woo.
1: I love that sound. The red trail goes woo, woo, woo, woo, woo, woo.
0: Ajá. I'm glad when I hear that sound because that means that somebody is coming to help.
1: They are superheroes.
0: Sí. Oye, Chango Snake Dog,
1: yeah.
0: Me acuerdo que dijiste que hoy teníamos una invitada muy especial.
1: We have a friend that's here with us. She's a real life superhero. She's a firefighter, Balam.
0: Oh, ¿en serio?
1: Yeah, I'm so happy to have her here with us because I'm so nervous because she's a superhero.
0: Wow, I cannot believe that we are going to have a superhero with us. What is her name?
1: Well, her name is Myra. Myra, are you with us here today?
3: Good morning, everyone. I am. Buenos días.
0: Hola, buenos días. Buenos wow. Días. I cannot believe that we have a superhero with us
1: She's
0: today.
1: A Myra, how are you today?
3: Hi, everyone. I'm doing well. How's everyone doing today?
1: We are junco on.
0: Junco on. That means I am happy.
1: Myra, so can I ask you questions?
3: Of course.
1: All right. So I would like to know, what is a day like in your life as a firefighter?
3: Our day is exciting. We go to work and we meet new people every day that need help. And we sleep in the firehouse and we eat dinner and we spend 24 hours together.
0: Wow.
1: So you live in the fire truck?
3: Not in the truck, in the firehouse.
2: Wait, so you guys have, like, beds?
3: We do, because we're there for 24 hours. We need to get some rest, because it's important to get rest so that we're able to fight fires and help people.
1: Oh.
0: Wow.
1: She is a superhero.
0: Wow, so you even have, like, a kitchen there inside? How it does look inside?
3: We do. It looks just like a regular house.
0: Wow.
1: Myra, well, I feel really scared when I see a fire. Do you ever get scared?
3: Of course I get scared because fires are scary. But I'm confident in my abilities, so I become very brave and I go in and fight the fire.
1: Wow. Well, can I ask you a silly question?
3: Sure.
1: Have you ever met a firefighter who tells some silly jokes?
3: You know what? I think all firemen are silly.
1: That's so nice. I love it.
0: Do you have fun when you do your work? Or are you always too nervous to enjoy?
3: I have a lot of fun.
1: It's very fun to be a firefighter.
3: Yes, it is. It's very exciting.
1: Myra, are there animals that are firefighters too?
3: There used to be firefighter dogs.
0: Wow!
2: Chango Snake Dog, are you ever a firefighter?
1: I would love to be a firefighter, but sometimes I get too scared.
0: And why you say that they used to be firefighter animals, so they are no longer?
3: No, not anymore. They changed the rules, so now that we can't have firefighter dogs in the firehouse, but sometimes they still stop by and visit.
2: Can I ask you a silly joke? It's my turn to ask a silly joke.
3: Of course you can.
2: How many cats have you rescued from the trees?
3: I've never rescued any cats, but I know of other firemen to have rescued cats.
1: Wow. Because they like to climb the trees.
3: Yes, they do. But usually they come down once they get hungry or thirsty. They come back down.
0: I have a question. Do you often rescue animals from inside of the buildings that are on fire?
3: All the time.
1: Because we don't know and we get super scared.
3: It's okay to be scared. Everybody gets scared. But it's important that if you were to see smoke or if you know there's a fire in your house, that you tell an adult and you run outside to safety.
1: Wow. Okay, so I would like to know, what would you say to a kid that's alone in their house and they see fire or they can smell the smoke? What should they do?
3: I would say leave the house right away. Don't go get toys. Don't get anything. Just leave the house right away and go tell a neighbor or an adult outside that there's a fire emergency.
1: Okay, so it's okay to leave our favorite toys behind?
3: Yes, the firemen will do everything they can to take care of all your toys and all the things that you love.
0: It's good to know that.
1: Yes, because I think the firefighters are here to take care of you.
3: We are.
0: Mayra, what can we do? Oh, voy a preguntártelo en español, because Spanish is my mother language. So es más fácil para mí. ¿Qué podemos hacer para evitar que haya un fuego en nuestra casa?
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1: What are those things that go tip, tip, tip on the ceilings? There are circle things.
3: Oh, those are smoke detectors. Those to know if there is smoke in your house, because usually, almost always, if there's a fire, there is smoke.
1: Wow. Those are important to have in the houses.
3: Yes, they are. So it's important that you let your parents, you remind them to change the batteries.
1: Okay. Mayra, are the clothes that you wear super heavy?
3: They are. They have to be heavy because they have to be thick enough and made of material that protects us from fire and heat.
1: So you are a superhero and also super strong.
3: Yes, I am strong.
0: Is your suit as heavy as Iron Man's suit?
3: I'm not sure. Our uniform is maybe like 75 pounds.
0: Wow. What? Oh, my head just do like. We need a firefighter on my brain now.
2: I have a question.
1: Go, Shanna.
2: Does the fire truck have a name?
3: So it doesn't have a name. The name is the number. So every firehouse has a number. And the name of the fire engine or truck is the name of that firehouse's number.
0: Oh, you know what, Sana and Chango Snake Dog? Actually, I do have a friend that is a robot. And also, his name is 1234577888999.
1: Yes, I think that's one of the names of the fire trucks in the houses.
0: Yes, that's amazing.
1: Well, Mayra, thank you so, so much. Do you have anything else that you can tell us and you can tell all of us kids to be safe? And maybe when or how they can visit the firehouses?
3: Yes, of course. So you can visit any firehouse you like. Just have your mom and dad stop by. You just have to knock on the door and introduce yourself. And also, the best way, you can also be junior firefighters. And the best way that you can help is by telling other children not to play with fire and how dangerous it can be. And you yourself can also be a superhero by helping prevent fires.
0: Whoa! Yay! I didn't know I can be a junior firefighter.
1: Yes, I think we're all going to join, Mara. You can wait for us in your station.
2: I want to wear the heavy suits and be like, stop, drop, and roll.
0: I want to go to visit the firehouse today. I want to tell my mom and my dad, and I hope that we can go today.
1: Thank you so much, Mara. I hope you have a wonderful, exciting, and beautiful day.
0: Muchas gracias, Mayra.
3: Muchas gracias a ustedes. Bye. Cuídense.
1: Bye.
0: Adiós.
1: Wow, that was very cool.
2: Guys, we just met a superhero.
0: Wow, that was amazing. Oye, Sana, I didn't know that also we can be superheroes.
2: I know, we can be junior superheroes.
0: Junior heroes, that's amazing.
1: I
0: love that.
1: I think that's a good thing for parents to do maybe on a Sunday morning. They can just go and visit the firehouse.
0: Claro que sí. You know what else we could do? On a Sunday, or on a Monday, on a Tuesday, or on a Wednesday.
1: What is it?
0: Podríamos ir a visitar un museo de culturas nativas. 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
1: Yeah, I think sometimes we forget because people here, they don't talk the other languages. We forget that there were Native Americans here as well. We forget because we live in a big city that has a lot of buildings. But it's also important for us to go and see how the culture was before we all got here.
0: Ajá. 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
2: Where they even have a tour. I was looking around, and they have a tour that's called a regional tour of American Indian cultures.
0: Sí, Sana, es cierto. 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Y puedes tú tocar y sentir cómo son las texturas.
2: What?
1: Do you think it's as heavy as the firefighter ones?
0: You know what? I know it's more cozy, definitely.
1: It must be cozy.
0: Sí.
1: But you know what? There is another thing that maybe Miss Carolina will be very interested in. Is that there is a teacher resource center in there, so teachers can go there and they can put all this amazing information into their lesson plans.
0: Ajá, sí. Fíjate que mi maestra siempre están buscando qué cosas enseñarnos. 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
2: Bueno, saberlo, because when I become a teacher, yo voy a ir ahí.
0: Ay, Sana, es cierto, se me olvidaba que tú quieres ser un maestro cuando seas grande.
1: Yeah, it is very important to include all that in the lesson plan for the teachers because we need to start learning about diversity and also learning that there's many things different than the ones that we learn in the school.
0: Sí, fíjate, Sana, que y Chango Snake Dog, que casi siempre cuando hablamos de la historia se ve desde una perspectiva centroeuropea. 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
1: You know what is important also to learn about other languages? And I think Miss Carolina got here.
0: Oh, Miss Carolina, somebody's knocking at the door. ¿Quién es?
4: Hola, are you guys there?
0: Ah, Miss Carolina, déjame, voy a abrirte la puerta. Ah, hola, Carolina.
4: Hola, ¿cómo están? Good morning.
2: Bien. Hi, Miss Carolina.
0: Hola, Miss Carolina. Estoy muy emocionado de que llegaste.
4: You guys were talking about a teacher resource center?
0: Sí, sí, del Museo Ay, se me olvida cómo se dice. 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Se llama Gichigamin Indigenous Nations Museum. Wow. Y está en Evanston, aquí cerquita al otro lado de la calle.
4: That is amazing.
0: Sí.
4: It is important for us teachers to be updated with all the things that all the museums have to offer, right? But it also is important for us to be very mindful about how we choose the information that we're going to give to the kids and be very responsible because that's going to be their truth for the rest of their lives, right? What the teacher gives you, the information that it gives you, is the information that you're going to take with you for the rest of your life. And that's why I am very careful when I choose my books to read here and in my classroom.
0: ¿Qué libro nos traes el día de hoy, Miss Carolina?
4: So today I have a book that is called The Interpreter. That sounds...
0: The Interpreter... ¿Qué quiere decir eso en español?
4: En español significa la persona que interpreta en este caso, el lenguaje.
0: ¡Oh! Como un traductor.
4: Exactamente. And this book is written by Olivia Abtahi, and the pictures, which are very cool, are drawn by Monica Arnaldo. Are you guys ready to start?
0: Mm-hmm. Sí.
2: Yes.
4: All right, so this is the interpreter. Ah, mira los zapatos. Shoes. Some kids had one job, to be a kid. Cecilia worked two.
0: Ah, oye, Cecilia se está sirviendo un café.
4: Because she's got a very long work day.
0: Oh.
4: Nobody talk about Cecilia's second job. Cecilia, you're up. They didn't even acknowledge it. That's how special it was. It's nice to see you, Cecilia, said the doctor. This baby is very sick. It's not going to be an easy recovery. I need you to explain the treatment to her parents. La bebé está enferma y va a necesitar medicamento. That was Cecilia's job. Cecilia went all kind of grown-up places. Places her classmates had never been. No smiling. Sin sonrisa. ¿Incluyó todos los recibos? Did you include all the receipts?
0: So she went like to the hospitals, doctor appointments, and to the offices with
4: the
0: accountants.
4: Office, even to the car shop.
0: Oh.
4: When was the last time you had an oil change? ¿Cuándo fue el último cambio de aceite? She used to have a co-worker, but he got promoted. Sometimes Cecilia got her jobs mixed up. Cecilia, you're up! She was playing soccer and being a kid. And then she went straight to her job as an interpreter again. Only 2 goals. Inches. Please, no bangs. She should have seen me sooner. Look at this freeze. Don't worry, she'll cut your hair the way you like. Thank you, Cecilia, Mom says. What would I do without you? Cecilia is working very hard for their parents and translating everything they need to so they can understand. They're talking about mangoes, what to ask in the restaurant, send a package, talk to other people, phone calls.
0: So she has to translate everything for
4: everything
0: her parents?
4: Everything for her parents. Cecilia had been working overtime. She was so tired. Her friends wanted her to play outside with them, but there was so much left to do. Sorry, I ask, how are you doing? The teacher asks Cecilia. And then she translates right away and she say, ¿Cómo están? And the teacher say, no, Cecilia, I asked you. And then let's see what Cecilia says. How am I doing? And mommy say, mija, are you okay? Cecilia couldn't take it anymore. She was done being a professional. Mami, papi, no quiero hacer recados cada día y esperar en el DMV. Quiero estar afuera, quiero jugar fútbol, quiero bailar y quiero pintar y comer helado y hablar en inglés y hablar en español cuando quiera. Quiero, mom and dad, I don't want to run errands every day and wait at DMV. I want to be outside, I want to play soccer, I want to dance and paint and eat ice cream and speak English and Spanish whenever I want. Mi amor. Why you didn't tell us this before? Cecilia was so sad. I think it's time for a team meeting, she said. She pulled up her calendar and showed her parents how many shifts she had the week. They hadn't realized how much time Cecilia spent interpreting for them. It added up a lot. Look at all those appointments she had.
0: Wow, so many appointments.
2: She's super busy.
4: Super busy. You have been working so hard, Cecilia. It's our job to take care of you and not the other way around, Daddy said. I want to help, Cecilia said, just not all the time. And his dad said, what if we got more help? Cecilia thought about it. Okay, she said, that will be nice. The next day, Cecilia clocked in to find... Tia? What are you doing here? Sebastian, you're back from college. Only for the weekend, I'm going to the accountant with mom and dad. And I will help them at the doctor's office tomorrow. Thank you, hermano. Gracias, tía. They came to help Cecilia. Cecilia had two jobs, to be a kid and to be an interpreter. Both jobs were so important. Her family talked about them all the time. Every week, they look at their calendar and discuss their plans. When Cecilia was too busy or needed more time, they got help and always made sure she had breaks. Whenever she... I can take it from here. Okay, you are the boss. Yes, I am. T-N.
0: Wow, such an important job.
4: Yes. So many kids have that job with their families.
0: Sí, a veces yo le tengo que traducir a mi mamá, sobre todo cuando vamos a por un café y hay esos nombres tan raros. Uh-huh. Yo solamente quiero un café. Digo, mi mamá solo quiere un café y a veces no entiende por tantas cosas que hay.
4: Yeah. What about you, Sana? Have you had that job before?
2: Yeah. Sometimes when I help my mom and my aunt and my dad when they want to read the chismes. And they can't read them and they can't find them. And I go help.
0: Ay, qué bueno. Entonces, de seguro te diviertes mucho leyendo los chismes, Ana.
2: A veces.
4: But it's important for grown-ups to understand that as much as their job of the kids is to interpret, they have to be kids as well. So, Find a balance between the help that they give in to you and... their life.
0: Claro, lo que Miss Carolina está diciendo es que dejemos que nosotros los niños y niñas seamos niños y niñas. 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
4: O escuchar música también.
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4: Sí.
0: ¡Ah, yo quiero escuchar una canción!
4: ¡Ay, qué bueno! All right, thank you guys for having me today.
0: ¡Claro que sí, Miss Carolina!
2: ¡Thank you, Miss Carolina!
0: Espero que te vaya muy bien. 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
4: ¡Goodbye!
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0: Gracias a todos nuestros escuchas por sintonizar Lumpen Radio en estos 10 años. 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
2: This is hell.
3: The market demands exploitable labor. The state provides the market with vulnerable workers, often immigrants, for the private sector, a sector that is always in a race to the bottom when it comes to worker wages, conditions, safety, and benefits. These exploited and vulnerable lives are then made expendable and become political pawns during campaign seasons. Now the U.S. is expanding its anti-immigrant efforts to new heights. Huge detention centers are being constructed, and they will be filled, because they always are. Whenever such facilities have been built in the past, the state has always found those they can exclude, marked as outsiders, to be rounded up and undeserving of rights that are suddenly no longer guaranteed to them by the U.S. Constitution. So what is to be done? Well, it seems there's really only one thing that can and should be done, and that is to shut them down. Returning to This Is Hell, we are very happy to have back on the show journalist John Washington, who is author of How to Close a Camp, Dispatches from the Fight Against Immigrant Detention. Welcome back to This Is Hell, John.
4: So glad to be here. Thanks for the invite, Chuck.
3: Thank you so much for being on. Thank you for being patient with us today. We're having a lot of issues with all sorts of technical stuff here.
4: No problem.
3: Me locking my keys in the office was probably the biggest problem that we've had so far. So, John, real quick, I want to start by asking you. You write, we can look to U.S. history for two blueprints for the modern immigration system, the Indian reservations and the Japanese American internment camps. Historian Kathleen Duvall in Native Nations writes about the 1830 Indian Removal Act, resulted in one of the country's most extreme violations of sovereignty and human rights when it ultimately expelled tens of thousands of people from their homes and crowded them into Indian territory. Does the history of indigenous genocide affect the way in which politicians, the public, media discuss and understand the history of immigration? Does genocide denialism, nativism, affect immigration policy? And if so, how? I mean, how much can we have a conversation about immigration if, you know, our history of our genocidal past can't be discussed?
4: Yeah, I mean, it affects not only the way that we talk about, understand, and affect immigration policy, but it affects everything. I mean, there's nothing in this country that hasn't been touched or warped by the way that the colonizers came in and slaughtered so many people. So absolutely, you know, I think that staying with just the topic at hand with immigration enforcement, you know, the first instinct of conquest is to dictate movement. And that can happen by either forcing some to scatter or slaughtering them, and others to stay penned in. And one of the things I learned from reading Kathleen Duvall's just wonderful book, which I really recommend, is that some of the original colonizers, they were implementing a policy not only in the modern day United States, but in other parts as well, called reducción, reduction. And what they tried to do, and even if it didn't necessarily materially immediately affect them at all, what they tried to do is just control the movement of people. And that was a key component that they were implementing at the very beginning, going back to the early 16th century. And that has continued in some form or another. And it is expressed now, I think, most devastatingly through immigration enforcement, and very particularly through immigration detention and this sprawling, growing, metastasizing network of immigration camps.
5: And you also point out that while the move was based in 19th century law, these ideas of limiting immigration in the United States, its motivations had roots in the nation's founding. Thomas Jefferson, for example, insisted in 1780 and the Shawnee people move west, that the Shawnee people move west or be wiped out because, quote, the same world will scarcely do for them and us. As Jefferson's quip captures the fundamental logic of the camp and unwillingness to share space. That unwillingness to share space, that's an important contributing factor to the Revolutionary War. The British did not want colonial expansionism past the Appalachians, but people like another slave owner, George Washington demanded it. So is the far right stance on immigration, a stance that's often even embraced by centrists who are self-described liberals, is that stance dependent upon denying our past and rewriting our past?
4: Well, that's a hard question. I think it is in some way denying our past, because it's just ahistorical. And I think we don't understand really what this land was like in some way. And, you know, even in the early decades of this American experiment, like, of course, there were some immigration policies that are often overlooked. And, you know, a lot of people say that we had relatively open borders. And I guess relatively that may be the case. But at the same time, like, as I already mentioned and we already touched on, like, they were very much pushing away the indigenous people. They were forcing them to either scatter or starting in some way to pen them in. They also, you know, were very hesitant about certain other types of people coming to the United States as well. So this idea of that we had a land where we were really actually willing to share space is truly ahistorical. But I think what it comes down to is, and I think this is the same sort of sentiment captured by that quote from Jefferson you just read, is that there's this idea that some people belong and that others don't. And that is very present. That is very prevalent right now. And that has been since the founding and before the founding as well.
5: You also point out that against the machinery of confinement, there persists the slow, stubborn knowledge that both movement and itself are freedom. And that to protect them is to resist the walls closing in. In the U.S., to keep our freedom, you know, we're told we must have borders, heavily militarized and globalized borders. How much do our borders... kind of a bigger question here. How much do our borders keep us free?
4: Well, they certainly don't. And this is one of the things that a lot of people don't recognize or maybe won't recognize until it's too late, is that the tools that are being used to control the movement or to deport people or to lock them up against, you know, the so-called other right now, those are also used against citizens. And, you know, this is something that is certainly happening right now. I mean, there's been a lot of reporting about the number of people who are U.S. citizens who have been detained by ICE, who have been arrested by ICE. Obviously, a few at least have been shot and murdered by ICE. And, you know, this is something that goes way back as well. I mean, there was this conflation in through a couple of the Red Scares of both the scare of immigrants and the scare of so-called subversives. And these things often go hand in hand. And we're seeing right now, we've been seeing for decades, the implementation of checkpoints, especially in the U.S. Southwest. You know, I'm based in Arizona and we have a series of checkpoints that are not always in operation, but nobody doesn't matter what citizenship you have, what passport you hold, nobody can get through them without stopping. They have to be then inspected by armed federal agents with a long history and current practice of violence and murder. The technologies being used to so-called police just immigrants right now are incredibly sophisticated surveillance technologies that are we blind or naive to think that they won't be used against everyone? And certainly they are. I mean, the prosecutions that are coming down against people who are merely out trying to support their neighbors. I mean, look at the recent the case against the Minnesota 15. You know, this is truly something that we should all be very worried about. And, you know, also, like, we know, too, and this is sort of getting away from the most immediate effects, but we know, too, the secondary effects. It's something I looked at very closely in my previous book, The Case for Open Borders. We know that immigration enforcement isn't good for anybody. And opening borders, or at least liberalizing border policies, is good for everyone. There was a recent study by the Brookings Institute about this past year of immigration enforcement under the second Trump administration, and they estimate that over 660,000 jobs were lost just because of immigration enforcement. So either they're coming for you to prosecute you, to surveil you, or they're just, poking some holes in your bank account and you're leaking money. So it's not good for anybody in any direction. And yet this is supposedly to keep us free, to keep us more prosperous. But none of those things are true.
5: So do these job losses, or in your case, does the physical interaction at these checkpoints, do they create political vulnerabilities for the immigration policies of the Trump administration or earlier administrations that also had very anti-immigration policies? Can these be vulnerabilities, especially when it comes to the checkpoints? Because there could be people who are white, who are born here, who have been living here for generations, who believe that they won't be touched by this immigration policy. But when it affects everybody, I think that might have an impact on the public perception. So do these create vulnerabilities, either the job losses or the checkpoints?
4: Absolutely. You know, concentrated, abusive power is always vulnerable. But I think to your question, there's a lot of intricacy that we could talk about. Unfortunately, the economic argument has been, I think, glossed over or misunderstood for a long time. Same with the fear argument. I mean, politicians, populists especially, have been using this fear of the migrant, fear of the other, in a winning way for a long time, not only in the United States and many other places in the world, and it's growing. And I think people go through different periods of seeing through it, and there it's vulnerable. But unfortunately, they have a lot of steam right now. They have a lot of money. I mean, more money than ever before. We can talk about some of those details. But, you know, one of the key points I try to make in this book is about sort of targeting those vulnerabilities. And you can't think of, you know, I concentrate obviously in this book on immigration detention. You know, you can't think of the detention landscape, as harrowing as it is, as untouchable as it may seem, as something that is inevitable, because it's not. And we have example after example, even very recently, even under this administration, of people trying to target those, you know, soft points, those weak points, and winning and pushing back. And, you know, it's not just this federal machine that is unstoppable, unmovable. It really depends on a lot of more local infrastructure and more local economies. And a lot of the different pieces of the immigration enforcement regime actually do that, but particularly the camp. And that's why it's both interesting as a one linchpin of the system, which I argue, and also one of the more vulnerable, fragile pieces of the system. And that's why it should be one of the primary targets.
5: How dependent have communities become on these camps, on these detention centers being built in their area? Is this become something where, let's say, a Rust Belt community that's having trouble finding any kind of new economic any way to bring in new revenue, are they becoming dependent now on this?
4: Absolutely. I mean, they unfortunately, it's sad because there is certainly dependency, but the economic, any sort of economic boost is incredibly unreliable. And we have seen time and again, just staying with the immigration detention landscape for a second, of these camps opening and then closing, or opening and then shrinking. And when there are these rural towns, especially in the South, you know, we see a lot of these facilities in Georgia, in different parts of Texas, in Arizona, and, you know, a couple other, you know, states where they're proliferating right now, but they open and close. And, you know, you can't rely on a federal contract just lasting forever. And not only, you know, we could also get into this, not only are they economically unreliable, but just emotionally, or maybe I don't even know the best way to put it, but, you know, these places are not good for the local workers or for the local economy. They are incredibly traumatizing places to work for the people who are employed by them. And a lot of the folks, you know, come in from different towns, or they're bussed in. A lot of the logistics are subcontracted out. And so the promises that this will be some sort of economic salvation always fall short. And we have evidence of this in immigration detention camps, but we have even more when we look at prison towns. And there's, you know, they've just been around longer. There's more of them. And there's so many academic and popular studies showing that the prison town is really a flailing and often failing economic endeavor. Big box stores move in, small shops close, the workforce is, again, incredibly traumatized. There's much higher incidence of depression, of suicide, of, you know, insolvency. The emergency medical systems often suffer, the hospitals suffer, you know, all, like, you can kind of look at this from any different angle and see that it is not good or promising for the local economy. And yet they try. And there's this narrative that, oh, this will bring in jobs. And, oh, there's, you know, some other industry has gone, like you're talking about the Rust Belt. So maybe the prison will come in and provide some stability. There could be some short-term stability, but it will have lasting and long-term economic devastation. And that is proven again and again.
5: How much are these detention facilities, these camps, how much are they made physically invisible to the public? And how much are the effects of those camps visible to the public?
4: Well, that's an interesting question. I mean, it's a little bit hard to say because the situation is changing so rapidly. So, you know, if you asked me that question a year ago, I would say, yeah, they're in that super majority of cases, they are in rural, out-of-the-way places far from metropolitan areas where access to attorneys, access to healthcare, access to journalists is hard. It's tricky. And yet now they're you know, they're shaking everything up. They're you know, throwing everything at the wall, and a lot isn't sticking. But so more and more of these places were proposed to be built in bigger cities or closer to bigger cities. And a lot of that has already fallen through. And so in some ways, like there's like the visibility level is, you know, comes and goes. But one thing that is long held true and it's getting worse is the opacity of these places. It is very hard to get in, to get a clear look about what's going on inside. There is dogged, terrific reporting being done. There's, you know, a recent big piece in the New Yorker by Jonathan Blitzer that came out that looked really hard at Camp East Montana outside of El Paso in Texas. That, I mean, just excellent work. I've been doing a lot of focus on some detention camps in, you know, southern Arizona, Eloy and Florence. But it is really hard. And if you don't have, the finances and time that the New Yorker provides, you have to just be really scrappy. You have to find your ways in. They don't let people talk very easily. They, you know, try to swiftly deport people, even people who are witnesses or victims of crime so that they can't testify. They are increasingly blocking access to members of Congress to try to conduct oversight visits. This is something probably a lot of listeners have heard. This is still absolutely happening. I am publishing a story later today at my home outlet, Lookout. It is a interview with freshman Congresswoman Yasemin Ansari, and she has conducted 11 oversight visits since she came into Congress, what, a year and a half ago or something. And one of her constituents has been held in this detention center, Eloy Detention Center, this camp in, you know, south of Phoenix, who she's suffering from leukemia. She's lost 70 pounds since she's been detained. She has been a resident of Phoenix for about 30 years. She can no longer walk. She's just deteriorating rapidly. I mean, they're killing her inside. And she has been trying to see her. She has seen her a couple times, but she's been trying to see her, check up, because she's still being held. And conveniently, on the day that a representative Ansari was going to go in just last week to visit with her, they finally sent her to a doctor. But that meant that she wasn't able to talk to the congresswoman. And so it's just like, you know, it's a small case, but this is a standard practice. They make it as hard as possible. And not to mention, and I'll end here, this is a long answer, but the oversight mechanism, the, you know, established, long established, statutorily required oversight mechanisms. There's been a couple sub-agencies of DHS that had previously been tasked with conducting oversight and inspections. Trump administration, second Trump administration, about a year ago, just canceled them, gutted them. There's a lawsuit that brought them back, but they were able to find a way to employ the minimum amount of employees at these oversight accountability offices. So one of them went from about 250 employees that was looking at, you know, the entire immigration detention landscape. It now has, I believe, around 30 employees. And, you know, and they're all, of course, employed by this administration. So, like, what oversight is left? Very, very little. And it is imperative on journalists, on, you know, radio hosts like yourself to really talk about not only that, but then as much as we can get information and details about the conditions, about the murderous, torturous conditions, get it out so people are aware and keep putting on that pressure to try to get inside.
5: We are speaking with journalist John Washington, who is the author of How to Close a Camp, Dispatches from the Fight Against Immigrant Detention, which is being published today. And you can join John, who will be part of an online event by Haymarket Books at 5 p.m. today at haymarketbooks.org, Dispatches from the Fight Against Immigrant Detention, with Hashia Walia, the award-winning author of Undoing Border Imperialism, as well as past This Is Hell guests Silky Shaw and Daniel Denver. Again, that's at haymarketbooks.org at 5 p.m. today. And look for John's work at lookoutnews.org. You mentioned Alligator Alcatraz, and which I had no idea it was still open until last month. It finally closed last month. 3,000 people, you write, stranded in the hotbeds amid the buzzing sludge of a swamp, cut off from families, medical care, and lawyers, as you were just pointing out, a spectacle of bondage masquerading as border security. He writes, the first owned, state-owned and operated immigrant detention facility in the United States. The camp has no federal oversight. It is not integrated into the systems or databases of ICE. Those locked up are thus left mostly incommunicado to the outside. So, John, to what extent has Alligator Alcatraz, the thinking around it, to what extent has that gone beyond just being a state-inspired facility in Florida, but now has gone, you know, nationwide, or for that matter, with reports of Israel now planning to use alligators for prison security, has it gone global?
4: Oh, God, I chuckle a little bit thinking about Alligator Alcatraz, but it's not at all funny. I mean, it was such an incredible boondoggle. The amount of money that the state of Florida and maybe ultimately FEMA, if they ever pay up, spent there. I mean, Florida was spending about $1.2 million a day to run that place. It was projected to cost something like $400 some million a year to run it. I mean, this was, you know, I think it is an exemplar of the just absolute profligate waste that these camps are about. They, you know, there's some like just kind of gross examples of this waste and likely fraud. I mean, people paying out money to friends of friends. There was a company called, there's a portable toilet company called Duty Calls. They were paid $92 million for a 6-month contract to haul off waste. It's like, what are we doing here? And the conditions inside, you know, they were, as you mentioned, they were held basically incommunicado for the, especially the first few months that it was operating. People had no access to attorneys. They didn't have access to phones to call their loved ones, to call anybody. There was reports by Amnesty International and others about this cage in the outdoors that was too small to stand up in. I mean, just a torture cage that people would be put in for punishment. You know, there was swarms of mosquitoes. It was too hot or it was too cold. There was flooding, just absolutely wretched conditions. And now, as you mentioned, it is no longer operating. I mean, they could open it back up. But I think there's a couple things to think about. One, I want to sort of contextualize this historically, but also just what is currently happening is that a lot of people stepped up. This is one of many examples of the use of the diversity of tactics. There were protests. There's people standing in front of the, you know, entrance, just holding signs. There was, you know, the calls and letters to your members of Congress. There's lawsuits. There was a interesting coalition of both environmental defenders suing about environmental impact. The Miccosukee people, one of the indigenous peoples there, pushed back intensely. And it's important to remember that that is what did it. It's not like the system suddenly grew conscious. It was, they were facing really intense pressure. And that is the only way to get it done. But let's put this exact place in a little bit of history here. So this is the precise site that back in the 1970s, they were trying to build this enormous airstrip on. It was going to be one of the largest like airports, airstrips in the nation. And Marjorie Stoneman Douglas, the Friends of the Everglades, she was one of the initial like major public environmental defenders. She, along with, again, the Miccosukee people and a number of other environmental defenders, really pushed back. And what they sparked was one of the very first ever mandated environmental impact studies.
0: Manufacturing dissent since 1996. This is Hell. Lumpen Radio has been broadcasting live from Bridgeport ever since 2016. Wow, a whole decade of low power to the people. On October 11th, Lumpen Radio will be participating in the 2026 Bank of America Chicago Marathon. 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
6: 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Mars Community Brewing is a proud partner of Lumpen Radio. 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
0: You are here, and this is Hell.
5: You write that we must look at campaigns to close or block camps since the first of them, the reservations, the ships, the Chinese jails, and Ellis and Angel Islands opened, and understand what those fights accomplished and how. More than a century of resistance, refusal, and grassroots activism has taught us that we need to pry into the legal, practical, and political mechanisms of how camps are built and function. At the same time, we will never permanently close the camps until we learn how to build something different and more humane, not cages, in their place. Can you make a humane camp?
4: No. No. They're inherently inhumane. They're intentionally inhumane. I mean, what is a camp? I mean, that is something I also address at length and really try to define it in the book. And, you know, I hold the same resistance to all prisons and jails, but, you know, I'm focused right here on immigration detention camps. And they are the, you know, carceral confinement of civilians, not because they've committed a crime. And whenever you do that, wherever you do that, in whatever manner you do that, the intention and the result is stripping people of their humanity. That's exactly what happens. So no, you can't reform your way out of an inhumane camp, because it will always be inhumane.
5: So, and that's the point, the inhumanity. So how much does that inhumanity then affect the people who want that inhumanity to occur? Do politicians and the public want humane camps, or do they want them to be inhumane sites of continuous punishment beyond being imprisoned?
4: Well, you know, that's a good question, because, you know, what reforms do is what reforms can do is legitimize the underlying logic of the camp. And that is a danger. You know, there are emergent, dire needs right now. Yes, like the people who are held in immigration detention should be receiving medical care. I'm not arguing against that. I would rather them, you know, get their prescribed medication so they don't die. I would rather that people inside who are guarding over them have some training and aren't killing them. I want them to have better food. I want them to have phone calls, like all of that, of course. But if you only focus on that, then what you do is you further legitimize those camps. You have to hold both things at once. You have to push for those reforms that lessen the horrors and lessen the pain that people are suffering. But you also, you cannot do that and not look at closing them down. There's a quote that I don't have in front of me, but I was really struck by a terrific overlooked book by Michelle Castaneda. It's about immigration detention and immigration enforcement, called Disappearing Rooms. And she warns that if you consider only the atrocities that occur in the camp, you can overlook the atrocity of the camp itself. Again, she writes it more eloquently than I have it on the tip of my tongue. But I mean, this is the thing. The camp itself is the atrocity. And people will always be suffering those atrocious conditions if they exist. So we have to also shut them down at the same time, yes, mitigate some harms.
5: You write that in April, ICE cited an unusual and compelling urgency to rush no-bid contracts for more camps. And you point out that in July, Trump signed the 2025 reconciliation bill, the so-called One Big Beautiful Bill, allocating more than $170 billion over 4 years for border and interior enforcement, with a stated goal of deporting 1 million immigrants a year, roughly three times the previous record for formal deportations, as opposed to quicker turnbacks or almost immediate expulsions right at the border. But mm-hmm. If this is an invasion, that's the term that they constantly use, that this is an invasion, and it needs to be met with, as they say here, urgency, why not quicker turnbacks or almost immediate expulsions? Why go through the slower, more formal process of deportation in the midst of what they're claiming to be an invasion?
4: Yeah, well, first, we need to update those numbers just a bit. I wrote this book very fast. I started it, you know, less than a year ago, and that was H.R. 1 from last summer that gave, you know, $45 billion just for immigration detention, $70-some billion overall for immigration enforcement. We need to update that and remind folks that just a couple of weeks ago, there's another reconciliation bill that heaped just about the same amount of money. And there's been some people who looked at what the total amount that they have to wreak havoc with for the rest of this Trump administration. We're looking at through the end of 2029, just to concentrate on kicking people out of this country or detaining them and deporting them, they have roughly $250 billion. That's $240 billion through the end of 2029, just staggering amounts of money. You know, so you ask particularly about the pushbacks. You know, I think there's, you know, it's hard to exactly speculate what their logic is here because there's so many things that really don't make sense. But, you know, they are building these camps or trying to build these camps, and putting people in them is, you know, what they're designed to do, and is also making an industry a lot of money. So the immediate pushback, which is something that, you know, they just spent years railing against, especially during the Obama years, during the Biden years, it changed a little bit. They did do that under Title 42 during the that stage of the COVID pandemic, but they then shifted and they started also doing the same thing where they were actually going through the formal deportation process, which is slower, and it does result in more people spending more time in detention. So that piece is truly mostly a continuity from the end of the Biden administration.
5: You write that members of Congress, despite express legal authority permitting their access, are increasingly barred from entering detention camps, as you were mentioning earlier. Yeah. Offices tasked with monitoring civil rights abuses have been shuttered or gutted. Fees for asylum and other humanitarian protections have been jacked up to levels most people can't pay. What emerges is not just a system of detention, but one of attrition and, as you mentioned again, exclusion, designed to enrich contractors, incite fear, stoke nationalist fervor, and sever immigrants from the thinnest remaining threads of due process. Is this not only a way to avoid addressing the structural challenges that society faces, but also a market-based solution for immigration? Is this how capitalism fixes a problem that is caused by capitalism, by turning it into a profit-making venture at any and all costs?
4: Well, you kind of answer it in your question there. Yeah, I mean, capitalism doesn't really solve problems. I mean, capitalism shifts around problems and, you know, often exacerbates them. You know, you mentioned like the list, I guess I was citing there, of all the different ways that they're implementing these enforcement measures. And I think what is really important to understand right now is that however bad it is, however many people they're killing in the streets, I think that the real innovation of this administration, of the second Trump administration, is not the cruelty. I think it is the efficiency and the stamina, maybe, and also the adaptability. And those three things, in many ways, are even scarier than just outright cruelty. So, you know, you saw

0: way. And even during the height of Metro Surge, when both Renee Good and Alex Preti were killed, when, it was international headlines, their tactics and their, offensive on the streets and invasion of the cities, they were actually arresting and detaining more people in four other metropolitan areas that got almost no news. It was Atlanta, San Antonio. I'm blanking on the others right now, but there was more arrests in those cities than there were in the Twin Cities. And so what changed after that was, besides those two heads rolled, they stopped going out. They stopped doing this invasion, like, descending from Black Hawk helicopters, Border Patrol rolling out in armored vehicles. But they have figured out a more efficient way to do it without drawing attention. And so that looks like local law enforcement participation. So since the beginning of the Trump administration, if we believe their numbers, I don't know why we'd believe anything they say, they've about doubled the size of the ICE force. So there's about 12,000 new ICE agents, they say. There are even more than that new, not really trained, but locally deputized or deputized local officers. So about 15,000 local law enforcement officers have been deputized to enforce immigration policies. There's two states, Arizona is one of them, that have now on the books a patently unconstitutional effort to prosecute immigration violations at the state level. They have, gutted asylum. They have weaponized USCIS, which is United States Customs and Immigration Services, which used to be a benefits agency that would bestow visas or vet people and bestow visas, and now are arming their officers, training them to, I mean, training in quotes, to give them to serve warrants, and are really just shuttling people from those offices to the enforcement and removal offices. And so all of this, what's happening here is they're blanketing the country in snares. They're not marching in the greatcoats a la Bovino. They're just laying out traps and snares everywhere. And those are quieter, less ostentatious, and yet more efficient ways. And you see the numbers going back up. There was a dip after that pushback, after that, after the Senate said, okay, hold on, this is a little bit too much. We're not sure we can fund you. And then what? A couple months later, they funded them. And now the numbers are going back up. We just got new numbers day before yesterday. That there's 65,000 people in immigration detention. Arrests are at or very near an all-time high. And so we have to keep an eye on the target. It's not just pushing back because there's headlines in the streets. It's not just pushing it back against a certain way of enforcement. It's we have to push back against the whole system of enforcement.
1: You write that in the nearly two decades since the moral calamity of the border regime first snapped into focus for me, you started realizing the kind of the roots of this, the origins of this. Why did you consider it two decades ago? What was happening at the time that revealed the calamity of the border regime to you? Was it the response to 9/11, the Patriot Act, and the war on terror, including the heightened militarization at the border? Why did two decades ago did your eyes open?
0: Yeah, that's a bit of a personal story, and I'm happy to tell it in brief. But I was coming of age politically, basically. I grew up in a family of immigrants. My mother migrated from Romania as a teenager, fleeing a totalitarian regime, and she was able to make it through. I mean, really lucky circumstances. And there's no way she would make it today. I mean, there's just no way. And I both didn't realize that back then, and also just had real little sense of what the conditions were like and what the situation was like on the U.S.-Mexico border. And when I started getting an inkling, I wanted to find out, and I moved to the Southwest, and I started, in a very, amateurish way, especially at first, like, we're doing some reporting, and I saw that it was, I mean, an absolute tragedy, and the differential between the way that the border was talked about or immigration was talked about and the reality on the ground was so vast that I felt like it was kind of my duty to try to fill it

0: And to do that, I needed to study and learn up. And I, was reporting, and I was on the ground, and I was talking to people, and I saw some, just absolute, just horrible situations that people were going through. And these were just folks, looking to reunite with their families, looking for a job, just like fleeing precarity, fleeing, environmental, ecological destruction, or, violence. And these are just normal people, and they're just trying to live. And we just were throwing everything we could at them to crush them and grind them up and spit them back out. And that's just wrong. I mean, I put it in really simple terms, but that doesn't fly with me. And I don't think it should for anyone. I make this broader point in my last book, but I kind of circle back to it a little bit. We have taken pretty great strides, or at least given lip service over the last century or so, to trying to remove discrimination. Trying to limit discrimination based on skin color, based on religion, based on sex, these basic characteristics that people have. And there's one of them that we as a society, as a greater society, have been mostly silent on, and that is birthplace. We still vastly, horribly discriminate against people just because of where they were born. And both in a systematic way, I mean that, like, our economic systems discriminate against them, our ongoing colonial projects discriminate against them, and then our immigration regimes discriminate against them and kill them. And those, where you were born is immutable. You can't do anything about that. And yet, but for that luck of the draw, you face the horrible excesses of this violent regime. And that just that that's wrong.
1: You write that I want to make sure I touched on this before we let you go. Just a couple more questions for you. You write, in September, the Board of Immigration Appeals, unlike other courts, the BIA is part of the executive branch, thus ultimately controlled by the president, ruled that no undocumented migrants who entered the country without inspection would be eligible for release on bond. So-called discretionary releases dropped by 87%. In other words, the camp became mandatory, indefinite detention without the benefit of due process or trial by jury. Does the president have far more direct control over immigration than other policies? Can whoever is president have far more direct influence over immigration, and would loosening that control lead to closing the camps at all?
0: Yeah, absolutely. That's a really key question. We could kind of get into the weeds here, but I'll try to stay just, like, a little legible at the same time. So there's an update to that. So the BIA, the Board of Immigration Appeals, which is truly a kangaroo appeals court, these people are appointed, again, like you said, like in your question, like through the executive branch, ultimately through the president, the attorney general. And so they ruled basically that there would be indefinite detention. Just earlier this month in the Fifth Circuit, that was overturned. So, this is something that is certainly not a negative development, but, I think it's a win that we need to hold with some caution. This is a court ordering a process. This is not a court shrinking a camp. And this, nobody gets released because of that decision. They just, for now, and that this is like the actual way that it works, they get to make their case to get released every 90 days instead of never. So this is less bad than it was as of, a month ago. And we see the courts here in some way reining in some aspects. I mean, we saw this with the birthright citizenship. That was a close call, and it could have gone the other way. And but for one heart attack a year ago, it could have gone a very different way. But, this isn't something that is truly a fundamental change. And, you cite like this authority that the president and the executive branch has over immigration. This is being utilized right now as a shield, very deliberately. So with listeners are probably aware of this campaign, this effort to build out or buy and then adapt all these warehouses to detain lots of migrants. This was part of the detention reengineering initiative that was announced last fall. And they faced really stiff pushback, and I have some stories I can tell about what that looked like. Inspiring stuff. I mean, this is like sort of Alligator Alcatraz level, like really coalitions of people pulling together and doing everything they can and winning and pushing back and shutting down these contracts. And so the government is now trying to sell a lot of these warehouses. I mean, they're just losing billions of dollars on this. There is an interesting shift, though, and a pivot from this warehouse model to what they're calling like a turnkey initiative, where they are buying existing facilities that are already operating, that are owned by private for-profit contractors like CoreCivic and Geo Group, that are currently detaining people. They are buying them from CoreCivic and Geo Group. They just spent $1.2 billion to buy two camps in California. $2 billion. That is almost all direct profit to the company, CoreCivic, to do the same thing they're already doing. But now instead of being owned by CoreCivic, they'll be owned by the federal government. Why? Well, in a recent earnings call, the CEO of CoreCivic talked about it. Actually, I think it might have been Geo Group that talked about this, that you could rely on the supremacy clause in the Constitution, that the executive branch and the government, or the president ultimately has the power to enact and enforce immigration law. And they're trying to use that as a legal shield directly to deflect lawsuits that have been shutting down or blocking the warehouse model. So they're trying to maneuver. I think that this is like proving the point that these places are vulnerable. They have to shift. They're constantly on the, well, they're often on the defense and things like this. And so they are trying to use this idea that, oh, only the president and the executive have control over immigration. And if that's the case, and it's not a for-profit company that's owning these things, maybe that will stymie some of the lawsuits. But yes, to answer your underlying question, like that is a major problem, that we are allowing this single person or this single branch to have so much authority. And really, the courts have historically, and there's been some great scholarship on this, have been really limited, or they have limited themselves rather, in how they are able to exercise any sort of accountability over what happens inside these camps.
1: One last question for you, John. We've been speaking with journalist John Washington, author of the new book, How to Close a Camp, Dispatches from the Fight Against Immigrant Detention. 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John is a staff writer at Lookout, a nonprofit accountability newsroom focused on the LGBTQ plus community. 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You can see John this evening in an event that's hosted by Haymarket Books, Dispatches from the Fight Against Immigrant Detention, with Hashia Walia, the award-winning author of Undoing Border Imperialism, as well as past This Is Hell guests Silky Shaw and Daniel Denver. That's happening at 5 p.m. today. All you have to do is go to haymarketbooks.org to find that online event. One last question for you, John, and I don't know if you remember this or not, but our final question is always the question from hell, the question we hate to ask, you may hate to answer, or our audience may hate your response. You write, the camps reopenings are a reminder that true abolition is based not in anti-politics or a carping opposition, one that rails facilely against the current administration, but in cultivating a positive vision of how we can do better. What can we build in place of the camp, you ask? So, John, what happens when our political identity and our politics are limited to being against something or someone without considering what we should, could, or can build instead? What happens when our political identity and our politics are merely in opposition to a thing, and that's a dead end?
0: Mm-hmm. Yeah. I think this is something that I was really inspired to do a lot of reporting on is, you know, there's been a lot of very vocal resistance, and especially under this administration, the second administration, but there has been a long series of projects in a number of places where they built detention camps that have been things like listening projects, where they go, and the one I'm thinking of right now is in Torrance, New Mexico, a very small rural town, ranching town in the middle of New Mexico. And, you know, people on the ground there spent over a year just knocking on doors and talking to people and saying, like, What's it like to work in there? Who do you know who works in there? What do you want? What do you think this place needs? What do you want instead? And, you know, if we don't do that, we do risk, if we shut down some of these places, we do risk them reopening. We have seen that. And we can, you know, really be up in arms and, you know, have a lot of ire and push back right now. But we have to see beyond this next, 3 years? Like, we have to see our political horizon should not end either at the midterms or the next presidential election. We have to see beyond that. And the only way to really do that is through a grassroots, real hard push towards not only resisting the, you know, horrid excesses of what we're facing today, but about building something based on principle and having a positive vision. I mean, abolition in the end is a positive project. It is not an oppositional one at its core. It is trying to build something, build a society that doesn't need to rely on torturing its neighbors. And I think that is something that we have to hold in mind as we move forward.
1: So we have to have a vision that goes beyond election cycles. That's pretty difficult when the media and the political leaders are all just focused on an election cycle. How can we free ourselves from that stupid narrative?
0: I mean, God, yeah, I'm a reporter, and, you know, it's hard not to be election pilled because so much money. I mean, it's disgusting how much money goes into these things. And just primaries now are costing hundreds of millions of dollars across the nation. It's like, we have to shake out of it, and we have to. I think one key part of that, and this is something I've been proud of for over the past 5 or 6 years, I've been a local reporter. You know, I do still do stuff for national magazines, but mostly I've been doing local politics. And I think just refocusing our gaze, not just on whatever stupid things comes out of the White House, but on actual politics that affect your neighborhood, your people, yourself, like thinking about the more immediate surroundings and how we can sort of develop from there and then push towards a bigger, you know, state, regional, national project. But yeah, just have to kind of recenter the gaze a little bit.
1: John, thank you so much for being back on the show. Congratulations on your new book. Enjoy your event today at 5 p.m. at haymarketbooks.org. Enjoy your stay in Minneapolis. And I believe we are going to have somebody from the Minnesota 15 on our show, if not next week, the following week. We've been contacted by them. So thank you so much for being on. Always great to hear your voice. You know you have an open invitation, so please contact us when you got some more work out.
0: Thanks so much, Chuck. I really appreciate it.
1: Take care, John.
0: Take care.
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1: The policeman isn't there to create disorder. 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
2: 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We are Preserving Disorder, Midwest premier books and literature show. Today we are talking to Joe Bond, whose debut novel, Hope House, has just recently been issued by Hub City Press. Joe, thanks so much for joining us. How are you today?
3: I'm great. Thanks so much for having me.
2: Yeah, absolutely, absolutely. I wanted to kick it off with just a brief biographical question about you. If you could just give us a brief synopsis about your background and how that ties into how this book came about, with just sort of the origin story.
3: Sure. I grew up in Eastern Kentucky, and my dad was a counselor and in a group home. And so I was always around the home and always around teenage boys who'd been in trouble and had been committed through the state to care at a home. And so that was kind of my childhood. I grew up around these kids, and I went to work with my dad, and he was a little bit different. He took his boys all over the place and did different things with them. He didn't believe in like incarceration, like that they should be locked up. And so it was a pretty interesting place, and I grew up around it and listened to their stories and ended up many years later writing this book sort of loosely based on that time in my life.
4: Great. Thank you for sharing that. So in Hope House, the setting is so incredibly important. The book is set in Kentucky, and the boys who are in the house, they come from all over the area. They come from the streets and from the sticks. You write that street and Appalachian were two sides of the same sorry coin. Can you tell us a little bit more about how that feeds into Hope House and how that creates the setting in the novel?
3: Yeah, that was, you know, based on the world that I knew, which was we really did have these kids from rural Kentucky who had come from extreme poverty, and they would be in a group with kids from, you know, Cincinnati area and Louisville and Lexington, and who had come from a different background, but when the home was running right, they figured out what they had in common. And they were from different walks of life, but some of their dads were in the same prison. And they had had such similar experiences in different parts of the world. And that could be, they could clash and there could be some real struggle there, but there could also be some commonality and they could come together. And it was, when it was right, it was pretty special when how they could help each other out. And that was kind of the belief in the homes I grew up around. I mean, there was more than one, but like the smaller ones, that was kind of the belief that the kids would have more influence on each other than the adults could. And that was kind of the basis of what they were doing.
5: I did a little deep diving on the history, because in the book, the kids mentioned these camps, and mm-hmm. I found, and you know, the book takes place in the 1980s, and I figured that out before you told it, Dave, because you mentioned many things, and I grew up in the 80s, and I'm well versed in many things. For those of you who don't know, many things are these little white pills that we used to call them trucker speed, mm-hmm. and you could buy them at a gas station, and if you took like 10 of them, it was, you know, this horrible jittery buzz, then you'd get a massive headache afterwards. It's like drug ever. But for some reason we took them over and over again. Yeah. But that being said, there's these like survivors groups on Facebook for kids who were in these camps. Horrible abuse took place. And I know one of the characters in the story was like, mentioned, where's the barn where you beat us at, mm-hmm. which was really, really disturbing and hard to think about. But Would you say Hope House was like an idealized version of a group home? You mentioned that these were some of the smaller ones that your dad was part of, had a different, and your dad had a different take on it. Can you talk a little bit about that?
3: Sure. A place like Hope House, like a group home, would have been kind of like your last chance before you ended up in a camp. You know, in Kentucky, the camps were these big facilities, 100 kids, and they're pretty notorious for abuse and whatnot. And so a smaller group home with 10 or 12 kids would be the kind of place that the kids would have done not as serious stuff, and it would be their chance to get things right before moving on. And you know, that you mentioned that line about the barn, and that's something that a kid really said once. My dad had shared that story with me. He'd come to the group home. He'd kind of come down from the camp, one of the camps, and he at the group home, you know, it was a little bit different. It was still a difficult place, and that's what you run into with teenage boys. You know, it's just not, you're not going to be able to hold their hand and say everything's going to be all right and then believe you. It was, especially back then, they were pretty rough. And
5: they struggle, you know.
3: Yeah.
5: You struggle for those kids and the staff.
3: Absolutely. And it's the hard place to work. Yeah, it's hard on the staff too. And, but he figured out, you know, he wasn't being abused at this place, at the group home. And so he asked, you know, he kind of didn't believe it. And he asked, you know, where's the barn at? Like he really believed like there's some place they'll take us when we act out, you know. He'd been through that. So the camps are like that.
5: Some of these camps still exist today in different forms, but it's also a huge moneymaker, which is depressing and sad. But as we know, that's the way of incarceration in this country is, you know, for profits. I never really thought of it in the same way as juvenile. We have a state run juvenile home here in Chicago, which I actually used to work for, a halfway house, and it was similar. It was kids that were waiting for court, but mostly nonviolent. We had a couple carjackers and like strong arm robberies and things like that. But and the idea was if they could stay there and go to their court, and then they would, you know, go back home afterwards. So they had a big incentive in that.
3: Mm-hmm. Yeah, you know, like there are. I was around some bigger facilities too, and there is very difficult places because the kids have to have somewhere to go. And like some of our boys, like they couldn't go. They were already done with foster care. There was no, foster parents were not going to take them at that point. So they got to go somewhere. Then you get a bunch of super difficult kids in the same setting. It's going to be really hard to work with them. You know, it's going to be hard to find people to work with them that are talented.
5: I had that same experience, and working with very difficult people that just were there to make a paycheck, and it's not a big paycheck. And what Susie mentioned is that, you know, you had these kids from the country and the kids from the city, mostly in Chicago. I was working with kids, you know, so you had all the gang affiliations. I was in a house where I shot up one time. We were out in the backyard playing basketball, and they lit up the backyard, and you know, I was making, you know, this was in the 90s, probably like 10 bucks an hour, if that, you know, and just like, what am I doing? You know, like getting shot at work. But that there's so many challenges. And what I liked the most about your book is you looked at these kids as who they were and what they could be. And like, there was a positive spin to it, but it wasn't like woo, woo, woo, hunky dory. We all knew what could happen. But so, and then you had this character, Watts, who was the type of childcare worker that he wasn't a do-gooder per se, but he really wanted to make these kids, you know, have a better life. And I thought that presentation was great, because a lot of, you know, you get a lot of these books, you know, Sleepers comes to mind. I don't know if you're familiar with that book, but like, it's just these, you know, it's like these horrible stories of abuse, and it just goes on and on. And then there's either like a revenge element or somebody's getting sued. But the kids were likable, and so was Watts, and I thought that was a special kind of writing.
3: Yeah, you know, and I wanted the book to be funny too, because that my honest experience around the boys were they were pretty funny, and you just couldn't on the page, I didn't want, because there is trauma and stuff in the book, but I did not want it to be just that. And that wasn't real life with these boys. And it wasn't real life with the staff. The staff were goofier than the boys. I mean, a lot of them. Watts isn't, but some of the people I worked with were, you know, some of them had degrees, and back then some of them that, you know, later I worked in the home when I was in college. And it always surprised me who was really skilled at working with kids and who wasn't, you know. And some of the best one were boys that had graduated the program, and they came back and would work with us. And some of them could be really good because they knew the psychology of it. They knew the kids. They'd kind of lived that life.
2: Yeah, it's there's some parallels to, you know, facilities that are focused on alcohol and drug treatment, where the counselors that are most successful are the, you know, some of these guys that went through the program and, yep, you know, got some, you know, the sobriety time under their belt and like understand where these guys come from. Not just sobriety time under their belt, but like understand the facility and where these people are coming from. It's an interesting parallel. Also, same thing with the camps. There are a lot of these wilderness treatment centers, mm-hmm, that are just, I don't know the nice way to say it, like they're just horrible, right? Like some of them I'm sure are fine, but you hear these awful stories coming out, right, of these facilities.
3: I think in everyone's heard them at this point, so, you know. And I think that story is, it's important to tell that story because those things have happened. And but also with this book, I wanted the place to be a little more complicated. I wanted it there to be some good people there, some people who mean well. And like Watts is like that. I don't think Mr. Watts has all the answers. And I think a kid like Carvel McLemore in the book understands his situation probably better than Mr. Watts does. But at the same time, I wanted the place to be complicated, to where it was to be more like the places I knew, which were, you know, they were difficult places, but there really are people out there who care about the kids, but that doesn't mean they're going to be able to save them necessarily.
2: Yeah, there's one of the interesting tensions in the book that I thought that adds a richness to it is it felt like Mr. Watts was going through his own journey of being a lost boy in a certain respect, and I really appreciated that. Can you talk a little bit more about that, adding some complication and color to Mr. Watts's life and bringing in some of his own personal struggles in the book, why that was important to you?
3: Sure. You know, I think he's an outsider like the boys are. And, you know, he's based on, you know, my dad when he was in his 20s running a group home. He's not exactly my dad, but I think, you know, my dad read the book and was like, that's me. I was like, well, kinda, yeah. And he didn't have a dad. He didn't have a father. And so I think that was his big motivation to work with these kids. I don't think I understood that when I was really young. I understood him a lot better as I got older, and why because he worked like Mr. Watts in the book. He just worked all the time, and he really thought like our lives were just intertwined. They were just inextricable with the boys' lives. When we took a family vacation, it was like get on the van and go with the boys and let's drive them to the beach, and that was just life. And it was really cool, but I didn't know anything different. And so he worked all the time, and Mr. Watts in the book is like this, you know, there's not a ton about him being a father, but he doesn't really function outside of the home. You know, he doesn't, he has a daughter in the book, and it's strongly suggested that he doesn't really know how to do that. And I thought that was an important part of the book because the boys pick up, this was in real life too, they can pick up what's going on in your life. You know, if that wedding ring is not on your finger one day, they notice it. And so, you know, and they notice it if you're sleeping back in the office. Mm-hmm. And they understand, Mr. Watts, in the book, that he's kind of one of them, just a little bit older. And I think that that connection's there. I think that makes sense for them in group, this guy talking to him and spending so much time with him. That means a lot. And he doesn't have to be perfect for them.
4: I want to ask you about the process of writing this novel. So the idea started as a short story about D'Amico. Can you tell us about how you expanded that short story into the novel that is now Hope House?
3: Sure. Yeah, I had actually started writing just poems, but I had a two-year-old. I didn't have time to write anything else. And I was living in Atlanta, so I would just go. I was in around every playground in Atlanta, and so I would start just writing lines. And, you know, I hadn't been around the boys in like 20 years or something. And I think having a son, I started thinking about fatherhood and all these kids I had known that didn't have a dad. And when I was writing some poems, and kind of I had a moment, like a few lines, and developed the D'Amico story about it. And then that world that I had grown up around just come like rushing back. Like it was all still there in my head, like the way the boys talk to each other, the phase structure, the staff, the stories, it just come rushing back. And so really I pulled out some material and wrote the one story. But by the time that was published, I had, you know, probably 10 or 12 kids I was writing about. And I kind of did, structure-wise, I wrote it like all over the place. It wasn't in order. It was more like short stories that in revision, like I was encouraged to have a little bit more of a central plot that, you know, it's hard to sell a short story collection. It's hard to get it published. And for it to be a novel, to have a little bit more of a central plot. And really just through constant just time and revision, I started figuring out how the boys' stories would come together a little bit more, and had to condense and cut characters, which was brutal. I had to cut the dog out of the book. And then I put the dog back in. I had to negotiate. Like, I had to lose some of the kids because I had too many kids, but I got to keep the dog, Cujo. So yeah, I wrote it all over the place. You know, I had an ending, I didn't have a middle, you know, it took a lot of time to figure out how the boys' stories fit together.
4: And what was the process like working with Hub City Press?
3: They were great. I mean, they were, you know, the feedback on the novel was really strong from a lot of people, but they were the ones who were like, okay, here's what we think. If you do, you know, if you do A, B, and C, then, you know, then we'll, you know, we'll take this. So their feedback was specific, and it was the middle of the book and this kind of a little bit more of a central plot. And they helped with that. They, you know, my editor there, Kate, like when she showed interest in the book, I was like, you know, who is this? What, you know? And I remember she had like a list of stuff she was reading or liked, and like Larry Brown was on there, the Mississippi writer, who I love, and I was like, oh, this is going to be a good fit. Yeah, I was like, this is a good place for this book. They believed in it all along, and you know, it was like that when I first wrote the D'Amico story, and you know, it won like a contest, and so you could get like agency review, and so I heard from like different agents, and what I figured out pretty quickly was I want to go with someone who believes in me and will like stick with me when I screw this up, which I knew I would for a long time. And it was like that with Hub City. Like, they believed in the book, and I'm like, okay, they'll work with me through my mistakes, and then, you know, the most important thing is how much they believed in it.
5: Hub City is a wonderful press, and I'll tell you a couple of reasons. First of all, the design of your book is beautiful. Yeah. My partner is a publisher, and I'm a librarian. I see a lot of books come through. they're just not nice to look at. And I saw that Julie, who was my contact at Hub City, said she did the hand lettering for the cover, which is amazing. Yeah. They're very responsive to us. And we also have been, I've been noticing, we were talking about this before, is, you know, everything comes out of New York now. Mm-hmm. And
6: Hub City in South Carolina, right?
5: Yes. Yeah.
3: Spartanburg. Yeah.
5: Yeah. And I read the statistic recently, 80% of fiction that is published now takes place in New York City, you know, and it's like,
3: yeah, that's crazy.
5: And, yeah. And so, I am a published writer as well. And I'm, you know, Chicago based, and we originally like try to focus the show on the Midwest and things like that, but it's hard because not everything's great and you don't want to just throw everybody on the show. But I just want to say that it looks like they put a lot of care in the design, which is always, you know, people take it for granted. I do not. And their response was wonderful. And Julie, you know, got back to me right away. And
6: wait, Julie like, Jerema, I think I had the same contact.
5: Yeah. Yep.
3: Yeah. Julie's great.
5: Yeah. We have another Hub City title. What is it, Julie?
6: It is a poetry collection by Lee Baines. It's called Work Lunch.
5: And you mentioned Larry Brown. I just bought a repurchased Dirty Work because I had lost it super long ago, and I'm going to reread that soon. But I'm a big fan of Southern writers in general. Like Flannery, I did a senior thesis on Flannery O'Connor when I was an undergrad. Although I wasn't where I'm at today mentally, it was probably pretty appalling. But she's one of my. She got me into writing and reading because I had a really great professor in women's literature. And I read that and I was just like, oh my God, this is so complicated and so crazy. And I wanted to read more like that. And it kind of set me on this path.
3: Yeah. You know, I came to literature like so much later than other people. Like I said, I grew up in Eastern Kentucky and I had some teachers who loved books, but that wasn't, you know, this, I wanted to be a writer, but I didn't have the guts to tell anybody that. And that was just not, you know, that was the path I figured out. I had the guts to do it like 15 years after the people around me, you know? So I remember being in community college and reading Flannery O'Connor, starting to read. Yeah. And, you know, and just, I remember going to the public library in Lexington and all of a sudden it was just like this world had opened up, but I was like 25 at that point, 23, 24, somewhere in there. And, you know, this book being my first book, you know, I would tell people out there, it took me, I wrote the wrong stuff for a long time, you know, and I never thought to write about these boys and like kind of the kids that I knew, but once I kind of came onto that material, I knew like, oh, this finally, I figured out what I need to be writing about, you know?
2: Yeah. I like the structure of the book too, that it's structured around the phases of Hope House, right? Of a group home where, you know, it starts an intake and goes all the way through aftercare. And I thought that was a really fresh form to take. Kudos on that. What made you want to structure the story that way?
3: I think part of it was, you know, like I'd never written a novel, and so part of it was just in my mind I could picture it that way. I could picture myself finishing the book if I just broke it into chunks. It was really a kind of a map for me. I like that it fit with the phase that the boys were going through. You know, I think my editor was, you know, I really wanted to probably overdo that, and she kind of pulled the reins in a little bit structurally. I think honestly breaking it into chunks was a way for me to believe that I could actually finish the book. You know, because in the book, the boys are going back on, that happened in real life. I mean, they'd be on progress phase and they'd start over and then be stuck on graduation for a long time because they didn't have anywhere to go. You know, that happened all the time. kids didn't have anywhere to go home. So they would just, I mean, we had kids in the home for 3 or 4 years, you know, grew up there really.
5: There was nothing more heartbreaking when there was supposed to be a visit and then they didn't show up. And then it would be like complete chaos that night.
3: That was the worst day to work. It was visitation. Yeah,
5: absolutely.
4: So speaking of the kids, when they go home, Carvel goes home, and I don't know, can you just tell us a little bit more about this character of Carvel and the kinds of things that happen to these boys?
3: Sure. Yeah, I think he's the most sophisticated kid in the book because he's been through other programs and he doesn't. Mr. Watts is very charismatic, so some of the kids sort of instantly take to him and like him. And Carvel's not like that. He's smarter than the other boys, and he's smarter than the staff, really. And you know, I knew a lot of kids like that. He says
5: They also really learn to work the system when they, you know, your whole childhood and you're spent in the system, and so they learn to manipulate it.
3: Oh yeah,
5: the cookie example, when he's, you know, cooking in the kitchen that's provided for him, and then selling the cookies to
3: the cookies. Mm-hmm. Yeah, and it's
5: smart, but also, you know, very manipulative.
3: Yeah, and the kind of kid that will get in your face and maybe spit on you, try to provoke you, and then when you go to put your hands on him, instantly goes limp, and he can't. It knows, like, that's what he does in the book. Like, how do you deal with a kid like this? But also, you know, that's he somewhere in there. There's still a kid, and that's what Mr. Watts has to figure out, is how do I reach this kid? And because Mr. Watts is not from the same place as Carvel, he doesn't fully understand when Carvel's mom comes and says, you know, how long can you keep him here? Mm. He doesn't understand that she actually loves his kid. She loves her child, but she knows the world that he's going to be going back into if Watts sends him home. And, you know, I absolutely had a kid who said, knew a kid who said in real life what Carvel says in the book, which is, if my mom doesn't want me selling drugs, then how come she takes the money that I give her? And I heard a kid say that in group. And, you know, I didn't base Carvel on that kid, but that complexity, that awareness that Carvel has in the book, I knew kids who had that. You know, they were, at the end of the day, they knew however good they did in the home, they were going to go back to that same place that they came from.
0: Estás escuchando Lumpin Radio. 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
5: And we're back with Joe Bond, author of Hope House. We've been talking about some of the characters in his novel, and I wanted to talk about Tony and John Allen's friendship. Tony is the mentally ill kid in the group, or the most obviously mentally ill kid, which, you know, you think about the way we treated mental illness now. I can imagine in the 80s, it was, you know, they basically just dumped this kid in the house. Mm-hmm. is he on lithium? I can't remember.
3: Yeah, he is. That's right.
5: Yeah, and lithium is, you know, basically like a zombie drug. But there's this kid that doesn't really get along with anyone. And I'm going to just read a paragraph or two. It says, to our surprise, they hit it off. It helped that Tony would ignore John Allen's tough peer posturing the way an insane person without effort ignores all sorts of things, which is a brilliant line. And that John Allen, taking the lack of challenge as a rare show of respect, decided then and there that he was going to take care of Tony and they are going to be friends. And then John Allen goes on to get the kid some clean underwear and then inquire about where his front teeth are. And I thought that, you know, I don't know if this is based on a real interaction, but that little piece of writing was just brilliant to me. The fact that mentioning the way that mentally ill people can sometimes deal with people that no one else wants to deal with.
3: Right.
5: And talking about, you know, him missing his teeth and just looking for a clean pair of underwear, you know, that's a struggle, you know, and like, we don't think about things like that generally. Like I can go to Target and buy all the underwear I want. And, I don't know. I thought that was a very powerful thing. And it was also led to their friendship, which was also, I found, a beautiful part of the novel.
3: Yeah. Thank you. Yeah. I think that one wasn't based on anything I observed or knew, but I will say we did have a kid like Tony. We had a kid who ate a light bulb but I didn't remember why he ate the light bulb. So writing that story was me trying to, that chapter was me trying to figure out why that kid ate that light bulb. And, I did want there to be the friendship in the book. To me, John Allen is, no one else likes him. And so for Tony to not be sane, kind of gives him that opening that he can like this other kid that no one else likes. And, you know, something like you just said about the clean underwear, that was one good thing about working in the home. I was too young to work on the floor. And so I would work nights, like in high school, not a lot, but like weekends I would drive. This is when the home my dad was running was pretty far away. And I would drive like 3 hours and work nights, but we did the laundry on night shift. And so you'd see all the socks with the initials in them and you'd see all the boys' clothes and things. And I think, again, being around the home and seeing the materials and of the home and then hearing the boys at night after lights out talking, and that was the seeds of imagining a friendship in there. You know, I wanted some of the boys to just genuinely be hard to like, and John Allen was like that. But then as you're writing, sometimes it turns out that that another kid does like him, and a friendship comes from that.
5: One of the craziest things that ever happened to me is there's a disorder called pica where people eat things that they're not supposed to eat. And I worked in a group home for developmentally disabled adults, and they had these like programs. And one of the guys was take his comforter, the laundromat, wash it and dry it. Well, he ate cigarette butts, and this was back in the day. And there was one of those giant ashtrays, like just overflowing with cigarette butts. And I was like getting him in quarters, and I came over and he's just there like,
3: oh, no.
5: He stops, and he spits out a lit cigarette, and then he keeps going, you know. And I was like, man, I'm going to get fired.
3: Yeah.
5: And my boss was like, I forgot to tell you, you know.
3: Yeah, yeah.
5: Away from the cigarette butts. But
3: yeah,
5: I know there is a condition. I don't know if that's what Tony suffered from, but it was bonkers.
3: Yeah. So, you know, to me, you got to be able to laugh a little bit about some of that stuff, or you're just not going to be able to go to work every day. Yeah. You know, we had a kid who he would drink the water out of the toilet like he was a water intoxicator, I guess, and would shut like you couldn't. You just, some of the kids were there and some of them weren't really there. So you figured out how, you know, to, you figured out how to connect with them as best you could, you know.
2: Yeah. On that topic to a certain degree, and if this is too personal, that's fine, we can pivot. You mentioned that Mr. Watts is kind of based on your father. I was wondering, is there a certain extent that AWOL is a self-insert for you and sort of you speaking to these boys, you know, back through time, or am I totally off base? Is there anything in there like that?
3: Sure. I mean, I think that's a valid reading. You know, I think I didn't know who AWOL was. I had that voice, you know, that's in the book. That came to me quickly, but I didn't know his story. And I think that's part of why, again, that's one thing that Hub City helped with and my agent helped with was, you know, we need more of AWOL's story. And as I would, as I wrote drafts, I would send chapters and stuff to my dad just to kind of get, you know, the feedback from him. Because he would tell me, like, you can't, like, with Carvel, he was like, in real life, he would never work a kid that tough. You know, I think in an early draft, it was like a few months. He was like, you would never turn a kid that fast. Mm-hmm. But I would ask my dad, you know, well, what do you think about AWOL? You know, who do you think he is? And he always had a different kid in mind. He always thought he was one of his old boys. He would always tell me who my characters were. He was all constantly doing that. And we would argue about it and you know, in a fun way. But with AWOL, he would tell me that's Tony Sanders, which was a kid we had long ago who ended up getting killed. And we all loved him and he died. And dad heard Tony in that narration. But for me, it was there was a lot of me in there, and just because I was around the home so much, you know, and that's kind of AWOL's thing. He's just always there, and you know, I don't know if it's you can have a father son story without any fathers in there, but it's there's part of that dynamic with AWOL, you know. I think that's a valid reading of it. Sure.
2: Yeah, that's what.
5: Well, I read the book. I thought when it says in your bio that you lived in and around group homes, I thought you were actually a resident.
3: Right.
5: So I thought you were AWOL until you told me in the interview.
3: Yeah. I wanted to be careful not to portray myself as having grown up in the home. So
5: I missed.
3: Yeah. So, but yeah, so that was, I think like the sort of Tim O'Brien style, verisimilitude is part of the book that interested me, you know. So yeah, honestly, the connection with Joe, it was when I was, this is how kind of it would happen with writing this book. I was at one of those parties where it's just new parents are all, our 2-year-olds are all over

0: How's he doing that?
1: Yeah, and there's another staff member who is really important in these boys' lives is Miss Matawan. She has palsy, and when she first starts working there, she's loud when she checks on them at night, and they're trying to get her fired. And then when the boys realize that she knows their names, that's when they stop trying to antagonize her to get rid of her. And she is also doing so much. First, she changes into a pair of shoes that won't be so loud, and then she doesn't wear shoes at all when she goes in to do the checks. So she cares so much. And there's a line that is just, it's really beautiful, is that Miss Matawan would be back soon to check on us and would make her noise, but it was a noise we knew. It wouldn't wake us. So that relationship and that care that the boys feel with some staff members is really beautiful. And also, there's some other staff members who try too hard, and the boys see through that. So, can you tell us about other staff members other than Mr. Watts and that relationship with the boys?
0: I mean, it's what she brought to it was consistency. I mean, she was just there every day. She kept coming back, right? And that's just not something the boys have had in their life. The adults in their lives have, they come and go, they create chaos, they vanish, they let the boys down. So, Miss Maywan is loud and she's difficult and she, but she just keeps coming back, and that means everything. You don't have to be perfect. You just have to keep coming back. And this is something we always said in real life. But it was totally true. The boys know when you care about them. They know, and they know when you don't, and you can't fake it. And so I knew, my dad's vision for these places was like we'd all work there, the whole family, my uncles, and he just thought it was the greatest place in the world, and everyone should want to work there. And of course, most people aren't any good at it, and it's chaos and loud, and they shouldn't work there. But my aunt was married to this guy for a while. And of course, my dad was like, "Come work at this place," and he was very. I couldn't under like I'm from Eastern Kentucky, so I speak like a version of Appalachian. So I have to like put effort into like trying to be clear in how I sound. But this guy was like from rural South Carolina. I couldn't understand him. He couldn't understand me. And I thought this guy's gonna be terrible with the boys. They're not gonna like these. This guy from rural South Carolina. They're from. Rural Kentucky, Cincinnati, all these places. And he was not really sharp. He was not a natural with the kids. But I'll tell you, he really liked them, and they would not mess over him. They would not, they kind of took care of him because he came to work every day. And I don't even think they really understood what he was saying to them, but the guy cared about them and he came to work every day, and they totally liked him and respected him because he did that. And I saw a lot of people who we had a lot of ex-military people for whatever reason. They were a lot of those guys were pretty bad. There was I don't know what it was with them. We had one or two that were really good, but I'm trying to think. Some of the people just didn't have any skill for it. And what you could fall back on is whether or not you cared about them. And that could kind of close that gap.
2: I'm ex-military, and I can't imagine a lot of the guys that was with me want to drop them into a group home, even though that I did work in them. And I want to go back to Carvel for a second. While I was reading it, and this to me is also a sign of that I'm reading a good book, I was thinking of kids that reminded me of Carvel, and there was one in particular. He also was killed as a young adult when he got out. He was one of those kids that was like in the system from day one, and he always wanted to be a gangbanger. And then when he got out, he ended up, in the neighborhood where his aunt lived, and he became a gangbanger. And he didn't have the skills, the street smarts, and they killed him pretty quickly. But he the way he manipulated staff and was able to function, it was impressive in some ways, but it was also infuriating. It was so hard to deal with this kid. And there was this particular kid I did not like. And he knew it, and we never, the relationship was terrible. I didn't hate him, of course. I'm not going to hate on a kid that's in a situation like that.

0: but he, you know, it was just like every day was just a challenge, and it was just like so hard to, you know. And then, but Carvel was much more likable, and I think that helped him, because he, even though he was manipulating staff, he was charming them as well. And I thought that was, you know, I don't know if he's completely based on one kid, but I thought that was very well presented.
1: Yeah, I think that that charm goes a long way, right? I mean, it does. There are kids who, when they are difficult and they don't have it, the adults, I mean, they just, that they clash with them. I mean, and we, you know, in that sort of group home setting, there were kids that you, that they just didn't function, and you had to send them on. And Watts is, has decided in the book to do that with Carvel. He's basically gives up on him. And, you know, it works out, but that was part of it at that level, you know, was you could move kids if you had to. So
0: speaking of moving, you know, when you were talking about, you know, trying to have some humor in the book, the driving scene with Watts when they get pulled over, that was, that was really funny. And, you also, there was a, you were talking about another person, and I'm, it's escaping my, that had a, couldn't read the red lights.
1: Couldn't read the red lights. I'm trying to think.
0: Nope, I'm sorry. I'm getting that mixed up with another story that I just read. But Watts seemed to have trouble navigating. And did your dad have trouble navigating? Because there was just a funny scene where he's like, he never could go to the speed limit and he wouldn't notice. He gets pulled over by a state trooper and he's like, yeah, I've got a ticket in the box with the rest of them. And I was
1: just, that was really based less on my dad, more, and another one of our counselors who was like that. He was, I mean, we had a couple that were pretty interesting guys. I'll tell you, one time we went to, we took a group of boys to the beach one time, and my grandmother on the, you know, this was in South Carolina. My grandmother lived in Darlington, right beside the racetrack where they would do like the Southern 500, the NASCAR race. And we, and so like they have a little Hall of Fame thing inside the track. So she knew everybody. And so she, we were, could take, they let us take the van, the big Ford Econoline, out on the track. But we weren't allowed to be on the track. We had to be on the inside of the track. So we had a group of like 10 or 12 boys and a, you know, a pretty out there counselor that, that the boys loved. And he absolutely hit the gas and took the van up on the track, and we did a lap in Darlington around the track with, in a passenger van. So we had some counselors that were pretty far out there, but the kids were, the kids loved them. And you know, that I think that speeding tickets and things like that was less my, that wasn't really my dad's style. He was pretty in control, but that was a little more of some of the counselors I knew that had problems with authority too, you know, they, and were pretty, some pretty funny guys.
0: I had pretty big problems with authority when I was doing that. You know, I've been in the military. I also, I'm in recovery, so I had pretty bad substance abuse problems when I was working with those kids. And I remember one morning specifically, we were going on a camping trip and I had taken the work van home and then went out and partied all night, and I drove in to like pick up the kids. One of the kids like came in, he stuck his head in the van. It's like, you smell like Budweiser. You know, like, all my other people I was working with were just like, oh, okay, I guess you're not driving today. You know?
1: So we had, I'll tell you, my cousin started, you know, my dad wanted everybody to work there, and you weren't, this, by then it was like the 2000s, and you weren't allowed to smoke in front of the boys, like cigarettes, just regular cigarettes. And so he just climbed up on top of the van and smoked a cigarette on top of the van with the boys inside it. And that, my dad was like, okay, that's, you know, that's one way of doing it. But listen, if you're ever going to climb on top of the van, you can't leave the keys in the van.
0: Yeah, that's not smart. Yeah.
2: You had mentioned, you had said this line in response to a question, how am I going to have a father-son story without a father? And it put me in mind, I was reading some of your other interviews, and this idea of a chapter that didn't make it into the book called Fathers. Mm-hmm. I was wondering if you could tell us about the idea behind that chapter, because it really moved me, the description of it. If you could tell us about that idea that you had and how it ended up on not being included in this in this work.
1: Yeah, so at one point in revising, I just wrote a chapter title called Fathers, and I just left like 7 or 8 pages blank, and had it in the manuscript like that. And, you know, I think it came from just trying to say so much about the kids not having dads to, I just thought I would just call it Fathers and leave a bunch of pages blank and let people figure it out. 'Cause a lot of the book is giving readers credit for, like, they're going to figure out this world. I'm not going to have to tell everyone exactly how all of this works, and I'm going to let people figure it out. Yeah, so I did in a draft. I just had those empty pages, and the worry was that editors, when my agent would send it out, that they wouldn't get it, and so it didn't make the book because we were afraid that it would confuse editors. But yeah, I kind of wanted it in there. I thought it would say what was so hard to get across.
3: There's a scene in the novel where it's Christmas, and a do-gooder from town is dressed up as Santa Claus and drops off some presents for the boys. Yeah. But what's in the presents is literal trash.
1: Right.
3: Toys that are missing limbs, you know, action figures that are broken, dried out Play-Doh, like just straight up trash, used underwear. And the boys feel worse having received these presents than if the townspeople had just not even collected anything for them at all. Can you tell us a little bit more about that scene?
1: Yeah, I mean, it's Christmas, and, you know, again, to go back to like real life, you know, the way my dad was a very like giving person and everything, but they didn't do like big Christmas stuff. You know, if Christmas at the home was like, let's get through Christmas and have a basketball tournament the next day. But people, we always had such a weird relationship with people in the community where there were a lot of people that didn't want you there. And then there were people who, churches and stuff, who would donate stuff. So in that story, they donate an enormous amount of stuff they don't want. And there's this, they just miss the idea that it's a failure of the imagination to give people all this stuff that you yourself wouldn't want. And so the boys go from being excited to actually get something to realizing it's all garbage. And yeah, that's, you know, it's the idea of it being trash. You know, ultimately that story is about a kid, Freckles, who is like, he's the trash in the story, really, right? I mean, he's the kid, he's like all the garbage that nobody wants. And, you know, I think that relationship with the community, that of they're going to discard all the stuff they don't want, and the home is going to be this place that contains it. You know, I think that, to me, I was trying to get across that idea that what society doesn't want is going to be dumped in this place, whether it's toys or garbage or young people.
2: Yeah, and it's like a really touching end to that story when Freckles, they think that he's run off again, and they find him playing with, you know, one of the cars from that.
1: Yeah, that's one of those
3: toys for little kids.
2: Yeah.
0: Yeah. Right.
1: Yeah, that's one of those moments that was based on something real. It wasn't, you know, it wasn't like people brought all this stuff and it was that we had a kid this would have been a story my dad told me. There was a kid who had really serious charges, and the counselor found him playing with some cars one time or something, some really young kid. And it was, if you looked at the kid's sheet and saw the stuff he'd done, you would just, I mean, you would have, you know, you wouldn't have let your children around him. And that same kid when they play with, they're sitting there playing with some cars or something, you realize, holy moly, he's still like a little boy, you know.
0: That's also a funny scene. You can't say the word, but it's one of George Carlin's seven words you can't say on TV.
1: Yeah.
0: Which, Tim and Susie, you guys probably don't remember that. But anyway, what the nickname they give Freckles, which is a slang term for a woman's breast, which was...
1: Right.
0: And then, oh, that can't be his nickname. And
1: yeah,
0: that was a pretty funny part, too. So we have a few minutes left, Joe. I wanted to ask you this really quick. How did you get an excerpt in People magazine? Because it's mentioned in the front of your book. I've never seen that before, especially from an interesting book. And... second, what are you working on next?
1: Sure. I had nothing to do with the excerpt. That was my publicist, Zoe at Pine. She got that. Yeah, she got it in there. So I was like, what? I had no idea they published anything literary.
0: I assumed it would always be like, this book club, whatever.
1: And I did like a reading in Kentucky, and someone said that they read that, and I was like, oh, trash. And she was like, oh, it wasn't trash, it was pretty good. And I was like, no, it's called trash. Like, sorry. What am I working on now? This book, you know, I would send it off for like revisions and feedback and stuff, so, and just wait for, you know, a couple months. So I started working on something else while doing all that. You know, I grew up, you know, in Kentucky. Probably by the time I was 16 or 17, I started getting interested in like the fighting, like UFC, when it was really like barbaric early days of the sport, and I was around it a lot. And so I'm not interested in writing a book about that, but I'm interested in the, like, two guys who are friends, but don't, like, male friendship, but they don't really understand how much they need each other and need that friendship. Sort of set against the backdrop of the early days of fighting, when it was a very funny, weird world. But
0: timely, you know, with the crisis with men in this country right now,
1: yeah.
0: You know, I'm fortunate because I'm in a recovery group and I have a ton of friends, but I know a lot of people. And I just wanted to ask, have you ever read The Knockout Artist by Harry Cruz?
1: I have not read that. I know that's the one set in New Orleans, right?
0: It's New Orleans, it's fighting. You might really dig. Harry Cruz is one of my favorites.
1: I love Harry Cruz. I love his memoir on his childhood. Oh, it's awesome.
0: Yeah. Unbelievable. My old show, we had his biographer on. And the name of the biography is escaping me. But if you ever get it, it's got Marrow and Bones in the title. Blood, Marrow, and Bones, I think it's called. But anyway, if you ever get a chance, that biography is phenomenal. We were talking about Southern literature early. I think we're out of time. Thank you so much, Joe. And
1: thank you, guys.
0: We will be getting you a copy of the show pretty soon. And I'll be reaching out to Hub City. They were wonderful. So thank you so much.
1: Thank you so much.
2: Yeah,
3: everyone.
2: So much,
3: thank you, Joe. Thank you, Joe.
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1: 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A classic gozo with hibiscus petals, coriander seeds, and lime sea salt, Ruby's Tears is meant to be tart and refreshing. More information about Ruby's Tears and all other Mars products is at mars.beer. Mars Community Brewing is a proud partner of Lumpin' Radio. 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

0: Poor Galileo, he has gone mad. 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
1: 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You are listening to Dish with David, and my guest today is Stefania Bermudez. Steph, how are you?
2: I'm great. Hi. Thank you for having me.
1: It's awesome to see you.
2: So great to see you.
1: We're going to just jump right in because it was about a year ago you texted me to say that you were going to be going away for a while. So where did you go?
2: I took a road trip to the Willamette Valley in Oregon.
1: Okay.
2: So I left Chicago at the end of August and got on the road and took about a week to get there, to drive there, and I worked a full harvest.
1: Amazing.
2: A full wine harvest.
1: With a particular vineyard or?
2: Yes, mm-hmm. I was with Limited Edition over in Gaston.
1: Okay. So what did you get to do? So you did like the whole process?
2: Yeah, so I did the whole process. I got there at the end of August and harvest didn't really start up until the second week of September. So got there, got settled in. I was able to live with the winemakers, which was such a special experience. And I was able to do pre-harvest, which is really just a lot of setting up, cleaning, checking on the vineyards and the grapes, seeing how they're doing, and making sure that they're ready to be picked.
1: So how do you check the grapes? Like, what do? You go out into the vines and see?
2: Yeah, so... The specific winery that I was working with, mm-hmm. we source our grapes from different farmers mm-hmm. All over the Willamette Valley. And basically, you check on the grapes from different plots and just make sure that they're where you want them to be, temperature-wise and also the sugar levels.
1: So how do you do that? Like, do you actually take some grapes off the vine?
2: Yeah, so you take... my experience was you're walking down different plots of the vineyard where you're picking the grapes from, and you're grabbing different bunches from the rows. You just put them in a bag and take them back to the winery, and you kind of just mush them into juice. Mm-hmm. And that's where we had a special equipment to check the bricks, which is the sugar levels and the temperature of the grapes.
1: Okay.
2: And then you kind of go from there. And as a winemaker, you make the decision, okay, like I want to pick on this day. I think they're ready now, or they need a week or two or much longer.
1: And so if you're visiting different farms, you might have different conditions for different
2: yes.
1: grapes, right? Mm-hmm.
2: Yeah. A lot of different climates.
1: Okay. Are they sourcing all of these grapes to make specific wines? Like, is there, I think there's a term for when a winemaker does that, right? If they're using different grapes, what's it called when they pull them all together? Say it's going into a bottle.
2: Oh, like co-fermenting or blending?
1: Mm-hmm.
2: Yes. In this case, the specific winery that I was working with, Limited Edition, mm-hmm. Their ethos is really diversifying the grapes that are grown in Oregon. So still celebrating how important Pinot Noir and Chardonnay are, mm-hmm. but also stepping outside of the box and working with farmers that are working with grapes like Gruner, Albarino, a lot of Spanish and Mediterranean varietals, as well as
1: so
2: Italian.
1: Those are all being grown there?
2: Yeah.
1: Wow, that's
2: mm-hmm.
1: amazing. How did you come into this opportunity?
2: So I came into this opportunity when, so I've been in the wine industry since I was really old enough, since I was 21, mm-hmm. but, I ended up at Mitocaya Antojería, mm-hmm. In 2021, started there as a server, shortly after was able to, help out with the wine program.
1: Mm-hmm.
2: And it was really, I think it was either 2021 or 2022 fall that our wine rep brought Brie and Chad from Limited Edition to come taste at Mitokaya. And I totally fell in love with them as people, what they stood for, and their wines, most importantly. And I worked with them ever since. And then when I knew that it was my time to leave Mitokaya and work a full harvest, which was always my dream, I reached out to Brie. And she was like, yeah, come on down. Like, you can live with us. Like, we got you. Like, just, yeah, just get here. And the rest was really, yeah, history, I guess.
1: That's amazing.
2: Yeah.
1: Well, what are some of the things that you got to do while you were in Oregon besides, obviously, the harvest program?
2: Besides the harvest program, so I lived there. I lived in the valley in McMinnville from August till December. And while I was there, I think I had like a day off a week. That's just how harvests operate. And on those days off, I would just go to the coast. Yeah, and explore. That was really sweet. I had never been out west, so it was very special to me to experience a different type of nature that you don't get to experience in the Midwest. So I found myself going to the coast a lot. Sometimes when we planned ahead, some of the interns and I would go up to Portland and shop and eat. And that ended up inspiring me to moving to Portland in December.
1: Oh, okay.
2: Yeah, so in December when I did a little bit of post-harvest stuff, so really just, again, a lot of reorganizing, moving around barrels, making sure that everything was healthy, the wine was healthy. Once that was kind of dwindling down, I decided to move to Portland and just see, I don't know, what that was like. And it was special.
1: Oh, cool.
2: Yeah.
1: What's the distance from?
2: An hour and a half.
1: Oh, okay.
2: Yeah.
1: So were you still doing stuff after that?
2: At the winery, I got to visit a couple times for bottling.
1: What's that process like? How does it work?
2: For us specifically at Limited Edition, we basically, I don't know how to explain it. It was like a truck that brought out all of the equipment that you need to bottle. I think you like rent it for the day or something. And you just have, you kind of set up a line of people, like who's going to be putting the stickers on the boxes, putting the boxes away, organizing them. And then it's, the machinery is so advanced that it's really doing everything for you. All you're doing is just, you have two people putting the bottles in the boxes and then you have two people putting the boxes away.
1: And are you putting the wine in the bottle?
2: No, we're not. The machine is doing that.
1: The machine is doing that. Is it? Are there different tanks? Are you going to different sites to do this, or is it all there?
2: It's all, yeah. It's all at the winery. We have everything at the winery, all of our wine.
1: Okay. And are they, I don't know much about how, are they in tanks, the wine?
2: Yes.
1: Like, are they, what type of tanks?
2: So for our bigger production wines, like the... like the Orange Crush, which is our skin contact wine, and our Rosé Crush, which is the rosé. We had like 3,000 liter tanks, if I'm not mistaken, stainless steel tanks.
1: Okay.
2: Yeah, so you're working with a lot of stainless steel tanks and then like plastic vats, like eggs.
1: Okay. And what is what does skin contact mean for the wine specifically? It's
2: For the wine, skin contact means how long the skins and or stems are in contact with the juice itself.
1: Is that more than, say, a traditional wine?
2: Yeah. So a way that I like to simplify it is really just I'm trying to think of a way to simplify it. So a skin contact wine, so when you're making white wine, you immediately press the juice from the skins, from the grape, and that's how you get the clear liquid juice, the clear wine. And then when you're making skin contact or orange wine, that's when you decide to leave the skins in contact with like the juice, like you're kind of like gently macerating it, and that's how you get the color and the texture.
1: Oh wow. What first drew you to these various styles and forms of wine? Like it's a specific niche, right? Or niche might not be the right word, but style.
2: Yeah, I think for me, I feel very lucky that when I first got introduced to wine and got interested in wine, it was all always introduced to me as eclectic. Like, no one really ever put a label on it. Mm-hmm. And I feel like now, like there's a huge niche, I guess, for natural, low intervention wines. Mm-hmm. And I think what brought me there was just, I think I just got there very, very organically. I think through finding my own like favorite producers and palate in wine. But I think it just really happened over the course of what, 10 years?
1: Oh, wow.
2: Okay. That I think more passionate about the stories of the winemakers and the farmers and how they were treating really like their people, the grapes and the land.
1: Mm-hmm.
2: And then, yeah, I guess. Yeah, that's kind of how I got there.
1: What is it about the way they're treating, let's start with the people. How are they treating people?
2: Well, I think from my experience and how I've interacted with winemakers is how you're treating the people that pick your grapes.
1: Mm-hmm.
2: And for me, it's obviously like a livable wage. Mm-hmm. And workable and safe conditions to mm-hmm. work in.
1: Okay, yeah. And then what about the way they're treating the land? What is it unique about that too?
2: No pesticides.
1: Mm-hmm. Okay.
2: A lot of like regenerative farming. So like working with like really the land and the animals and the ecosystem as a whole.
1: Mm. I know at Meet the Koya you had like just built a very robust and beautiful program. Do you still look for... Are you still doing that type of thing?
2: At the moment, I just got back a month ago.
1: Mm-hmm.
2: So I think I'm still trying to get my ducks in a row.
1: Mm-hmm.
2: But at the moment, I'm working at Easy Does It.
1: Oh, cool.
2: So I'm able to work with a really special wine list and wines and people. So I think... I'm kind of just, settling in, and I'm very happy to be there and, just kind of seeing, like, what happens next.
1: While you were away, did you still got to come back home a couple times to visit, or
2: no,
1: were you gone?
2: No,
1: you
2: was gone. Yeah.
1: Uh-huh.
2: I was there, all the way till the end of March.
1: I know you have, do you have a dog, or is it your family?
2: I do
1: has
2: have a dog, yeah.
1: Did your dog go?
2: No, he didn't.
1: Okay,
2: no.
1: So he stayed home.
2: Yeah, he stayed home. I knew that harvest was going to be very intense, and there are people that bring their dogs, but Lake is very needy, so I was like, he'll be way happier at home.
1: Steph, what would a typical day have been like when you were like checking the grapes and getting ready to harvest?
2: Yeah. Okay. So I'll kind of go over what pre-harvest looked like when I first got there.
1: Okay.
2: When I first got there, it was I think Bree and Chad were very intentional about like, okay, settle in, wake up when you can, because in a couple of weeks.
1: It's going to be brutal.
2: Yeah, it's going to be brutal. So you would just kind of, I don't know, wake up naturally around like 8:39, slowly like get up, make coffee, just get everything together because you knew you would be there all day. And then we would drive to the winery, so we were in McMinnville, and Gaston was about a 30-minute drive, I would say. If it was me, it would be like 35 because I'm a slow driver. But if it was anyone else, it would take like maybe like 23-24 minutes.
1: Okay.
2: But we would get there, again, settle in, turn all the lights on, of course. Like one of the first things that you do is you set up the chemicals. I think one of the most important things that you can do in a winery is just be as sanitary as possible.
1: Mm-hmm.
2: So you set up the chemicals to make sure you're sanitizing everything after every single use. And then it was a lot of cleaning.
1: Mm-hmm.
2: So setting up all of the fermenters, making sure that they had all of the chemicals, were power washed, and then put away nicely so that they could be ready to use when we were in the chaos of like sorting and destemming and all of that. And that would honestly take like 7 hours.
1: Oh, wow.
2: Yeah. So we would clean the fermenters, and then kind of like in that same vein, some days we would split up and someone would power wash and steam the barrels.
1: Mm-hmm.
2: So obviously barrels after a vintage or however many years that a wine is in it, they get stained. So it was power washing the barrels and then steaming them. You steam them for about like 8 to 12 minutes just to make sure that they're ready to mm-hmm. have more wine in there. And then you also do a cleaning solution that mm-hmm. kind of just settles in there before you use it.
1: Okay.
2: So you're basically, you're power washing and steaming the barrels to do it again right before you use it that same day.
1: Mm-hmm.
2: And that would also sometimes take like, I don't know, like half a day. And during that time, Chad taught me how to use, how to drive a forklift,
1: yeah.
2: Which was super cool. So I learned how to drive a forklift and a tractor.
1: Okay.
2: And that was really cool. So, those days again, leading up to, peak harvest, I was learning how to use a lot of machinery, because I had only ever worked harvest at Stranger Wine Company in Michigan
1: mm-hmm.
2: for 2 weeks max, okay. like 2 years in a row. So although I was familiar with some of the machinery,
1: I
2: did not remember how to properly and safely use them. So it was a lot of repetitive movement to learn how to use the machinery without having to check in a million times during mm-hmm. again the peak of harvest, and then when harvest started, let's see, like when harvest first started, we would get the grapes delivered. When the grapes get delivered, that would be like sometimes at 8 a.m, 9 a.m, they get delivered really like first when the pickers are done.
1: Mm-hmm.
2: So then they get delivered and everyone's just kind of waiting around. But one of the first things that you do when you get there is you are cleaning all of the machinery. So again, sanitizing and cleaning all of the machinery to make sure that it's ready to go and won't contaminate any of the grapes that are going into the fermenters. And then... so the grapes get in, you weigh the grapes, you have to log the weight of all of the grapes. And then that's when you make the decision of whether you're going to send them through the grape sorter,
1: mm-hmm.
2: Which it's a machine, I think it's called an elevator. I don't mm-hmm. know if that's a correct word for it. But you basically have two people on either sides and you're making sure that if you see... a grape with some sort of like fungus or pest that you're able to pick them out or throw them away to the side.
1: Okay.
2: Leaves as well. We try and avoid leaves.
1: Yep.
2: And then the winemaker also makes a decision of whether they want the bunches of grapes to get destemmed or not. And that's where the elevator would then dump those grapes into the destemmer.
1: Mm-hmm.
2: And then from the destemmer, you get the grapes fall into the fermenter.
1: So I'm curious to know, because you, like, I thought there might be a chance that the winemaker would have decided that even before the grapes come. But are they deciding it based on what they're seeing when
2: no,
1: the grapes?
2: No, they decide before they come.
1: Oh, okay.
2: Yeah.
1: So that,
2: or at least
1: you have an
2: that,
1: idea.
2: That was, yeah, at least that was, I would say, 90% of the experience. I think another thing that was really fun working at Limited Edition is that Brie and Chad are very curious, adventurous people. Mm-hmm. And so there were a lot of times where, you know, you have to pivot and be like, okay, well, maybe we should do this. There were some times where we like had extra grapes of like in one case, like we had a bunch of Gewürztraminer left over, mm-hmm. and we were like, let's mix it with this Gamay, like just like lay it on top. And I think we made like this really beautiful like red wine out of it with a little bit of Gewürztraminer in it for a friend. Stuff like that happened, not often, but every now and then, which, I don't know, kind of just kept you on your toes and made you feel like, okay, like, this is an operation, but I don't know, it's exciting.
1: Mm-hmm.
2: Yeah.
1: I'm curious to know then, too, like, is there a specific, product line that they're like, okay, these grapes are coming in because we're going to make these specific wines, but then, like you just said, also, we might be inspired to do something different. Is it a little bit of both? Like, oh, we know we have to bottle an X, you know, I don't know. They might have a specific name for the wine or based on style.
2: I think this harvest may have been a little different. I think we ended up doing like 40% more, processing 40% more than we usually
1: would.
2: I
1: mean, like it was a very robust harvest.
2: Yeah,
1: like
2: it was a lot in a very little bit of time. So I remember Brie would joke around and be like, no more new wines. Like, we can't do any more new wines because...
1: I see, okay.
2: Yeah. But they definitely have a plan and had a plan. But then also there were instances where I think farmers would be like, oh, well, we have a bunch of extra Trousseau.
1: Mm-hmm.
2: Or Gamay, like, do you want it? And it's like, okay, well, you've worked with this farmer, you like respect what they do. Yeah, let's take it and see what we can do with it.
1: Very cool. Yeah. If you are just tuning in, you are listening to Dish with David. My guest is Estefania Bermudez, and we're talking about her adventures in winemaking. Steph, what were some of the other things that you learned while you were in the Willamette Valley?
2: I think I learned how to trust myself more in the way that I understand and consume wine. I think that was very big for me. It was just working with something every day for endless hours. I think it just I just learned how to trust myself.
1: And how have you felt that affect your life since coming back?
2: I think since coming back, the way that I have felt that is trusting my instincts, I would say, in just the path that I want to

0: 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You're listening to Dish with David. We're back. I'm here with Estefania Bermudez. Steph, before the break, we were talking about skin contact and what that means in wine. Will you help me understand that better, the process and how it's different from other wines?
1: Yes. So the way that I like to explain skin contact wine or orange wine, amber wine, is it's wine that is essentially made in the same way that red wine is made,
0: okay,
1: but with white varietals. So instead of removing the skins from the grape, you're letting the grapes ferment with the skins for however long. It could be anywhere from 16 hours to 3 days, 6 months, a year. And the skins are what give like texture, tannin, and like really bring a lot of complexity to that wine that that people want.
0: And is that part of what low intervention is? Is that a component of low intervention?
1: No.
0: Wines?
1: So I wouldn't say so, but I do think that when a lot of people think of natural or low intervention wine, they think of orange wine.
0: Mm-hmm.
1: And I do think that it's because, I don't know, that's just the movement and what it's been marketed as.
0: Okay. We were also talking about how the grapes, so the grapes go up through the distemmer and then they come down. And then where do they go from there? Like, are they going into, so they're going into the fermenter, I would
1: guess?
0: Yeah,
1: so they go into the fermenter, and that's when we were adding a little bit of sulfur,
0: mm-hmm,
1: on top of the grapes, just to make sure that like no bacteria was forming on that top layer. And then we would cover it up with plastic, and then we would put it into a temperature controlled room.
0: Okay.
1: And we did that for every single red wine and for our skin contact wines as
0: okay.
1: well.
0: And then you also talked about the steaming of the barrels.
1: Yes.
0: So where do those barrels come into play? Like, so the grapes are fermenting.
1: Yeah. So the barrels, we would clean them, steam them, and then we would put them away. We were putting them away outside of the winery because we were just so
0: full,
1: so packed in there. So we would stack away the barrels very nicely with the forklift, in a way that it would be easy, accessible to get them when we needed them. So the process would then be, from the destemmer, the grapes are falling into the fermenter, and then we would put away the fermenter in the temperature-controlled room. And from there, you check on that fermenter every single day.
0: Mm-hmm.
1: You check on it first thing in the morning, and that's when you decide if you like what you want to do with it. There are two processes, like punch overs and punch downs, that you would do really first thing in the morning, and then.
0: What is that?
1: So punch downs, which is something that we were doing first thing in the morning, is when you're literally very gently pushing down the top layer of the grapes into the like really into the bottom and just mixing everything up, making sure that everything smells good, that you're not getting kind of like that like eggy, like sulfury thing, which is not good. It's not something that you want from the grapes. And then it's really like as a way to just get everything moving and extracting those flavors.
0: Are you literally pushing?
1: Yeah, like- so you use this, I don't know what it's called, but it's like a big metal stick with like, it looks like a plunger, except that it's not plunging anything because it's hard plastic. And then mm-hmm. you're just pushing down like the top cap, like very gently, like section by section.
0: So for some reason, I'm such a dork, but I grew up in Williamsburg, Virginia. And in Williamsburg, there's a Busch Gardens. And part of Busch Gardens is all these different countries. And of course, in Italy, they have this stereotypical place where you can get your picture taken. Like you're standing in a barrel.
1: Yes.
0: Smashing grapes with your feet. So you're not doing that at limited edition, but is that the same
1: yeah,
0: effect.
1: Yeah,
0: then?
1: Yeah, it is. Then we actually did do that once. Oh. We did a foot tread once, and it was a lot of fun.
0: Oh, cool. Yeah. Okay. I didn't know if that was like a made up thing or just, but okay.
1: No, it happens.
0: Okay, cool.
1: Yeah, I'm not very privy on like what the foot treading really does, but yeah, it happens.
0: Maybe it was before, you know, like machinery came along or tools and interesting. So the Willamette Valley is a region, right?
1: Yes.
0: Like the United States has a couple of regions.
1: Yeah, they're called American Viticulture Areas.
0: Oh, okay. Just like AOC over in.
1: Yeah, mm-hmm. Okay. Exactly.
0: Do you have a favorite or what do you enjoy about specifically the Willamette Valley?
1: I think what I specifically enjoyed about the valley was having so much access to drinking a lot of young wine from young winemakers that are just starting out. I think we don't really get to see that here. I mean, we have Michigan, which we'll get to that I would say is my favorite wine growing region and one that I've been excited about over the last like 6-5 years. Mm-hmm. But I guess to connect the both, you're seeing that in the Midwest as well, in Michigan, and really like in Wisconsin, Indiana, but in the valley it was so much more concentrated. Ooh. Right. And so that's what I really enjoyed about the valley, was just getting to try so much gorgeous wine from people that were just starting out, you know, and a lot of people that also, you know, didn't have that like huge financial backing that you might need anywhere else. So that was fun and inspiring.
0: Is it unusual how many grape varietals are able to grow in the Willamette Valley? Like that, you named a lot of different grapes that I thought, oh, that's specific to a certain region.
1: I think with climate change, it's unusual, but it makes sense. It makes a lot of sense with the way that the climate is ever so changing, that all of those varietals make sense there right now. And there is that possibility.
0: That's cool. Oh, so let's talk about Michigan.
1: Oh, yeah.
0: Yeah, I remember you had quite a lot of Michigan wines.
1: Yeah. I first found out about wines from Michigan by visiting my friend's vineyard out in Buchanan in southwest Michigan.
0: Okay.
1: And that was my first introduction. It was my first time ever. This was in 2021, and I had been studying wine since like 2016-ish. But it was my first time since I really, really got into wine. Well, really ever. Sorry, I'm rambling. But that I saw a vineyard and grapes with my own eyes and felt them and touched them. And I was like, oh my God, that is happening here. And that was still kind of during lockdown. I wasn't really like studying much about wine at that moment. I think for a lot of us, things were on hold. But then when I got back to Mitokaya, and I had the opportunity to I had a lot of creative freedom, like 100%, like fully like creative freedom with my vision. And I started tasting more wines from Michigan, like Shady Lane Cellars. At that time, who else was, I think back then it was just Shady Lane Cellars and Stranger Wine that I was familiar with. And then I learned about Modales over in Fenville. And then shortly after, I think this was like in 23, that like, I think there was a bigger market in Chicago for wines from Michigan. And the more that I tasted all of these different varietals that, again, I had no idea were in the Midwest, I just became very passionate about I don't know, kind of spreading that gospel of, you know, like always, I think Chicagoans do such a good job with supporting local. I think we all hold each other very close in that, that we just want to support and uplift each other in whichever way. And, you know, Michigan's not that far from us. So
0: it makes sense with so much, like you were saying, you know, people sourcing ingredients locally.
1: Yeah.
0: And these are vineyards that are nearby and close.
1: Yeah. And then again, going back to, I know our, the ethos that I did start the wine program with at Mitocaya, which I had never done before, was we wanted all of the wines to be small production and low intervention. And I knew that that's what was happening in Michigan. So it just made a lot of sense.
0: It fit.
1: So, yeah, it fit. And obviously, like, the wines and the people were amazing and very special. So it's still a region that I'm very passionate about and excited about.
0: I feel like because you and I are having this conversation, it is going to be the absolute beginning of summer.
1: Yes.
0: It's going to happen for real. And if I want to go to the store and find a low intervention wine, or, you know, how can I tell from the label, or what can I look for?
1: I think
0: if I want to try stuff.
1: Yeah, I think that is it's a very hard, I don't think that you are going to be able to find a low intervention wine just based off of the label.
0: Okay.
1: I would say, again, support small when it comes to, so I think the first step is finding your favorite, like, small business independent wine shop.
0: Okay.
1: And we have a lot of those in Chicago. So I think finding that, building a rapport with the person that's there, and then just talking to them about what you're looking for. And if that is a preference of yours, low intervention wine, then, you know, they'll, I'm sure, have no problem leading you that way. But I do think that it would be a very tough thing to just look at a label and then be like, okay, you know.
0: If you had advice for somebody who is experimenting with wine and thinking about going into, like, be a sommelier or studying it or whatever, what would you say?
1: Ooh, I would say believe in yourself. I know how corny that sounds, but believe in yourself and really just, I don't know, like, hold your friends close in that sense. Like drink wine with your friends, you know, find a small group of people, or big if you can. Like, just like a group of people or even person that you can feel safe with talking about wine in a very candid way. I think that's something that has immensely helped me, is finding people that are curious about wine and are open to trying anything without putting a label on it. And again, are just, like, open and curious. And when you find that, like, one person or other person, just, like, taste as much as you can and have fun with it. Then I think everything else just comes after, you know. I feel like you can read all these textbooks and, like, create all these flashcards, and, like, that's important if that's, you know, a part of your journey. But yeah, don't forget to have fun. And like, come up with, like, all of, like, the silly descriptors. Like, whatever you're smelling or tasting is not wrong. I think that's
0: so true.
1: The biggest thing that I preach for, it's like, for me, like, I'm Colombian. I wasn't born in America. And for so long, I would be smelling and tasting wines that reminded me of things, and I would feel so insecure because I was reading Wine Folly and being like, well, Sauvignon Blanc isn't supposed to smell or taste like this. But I was being reminded of fruits and herbs that I grew up with in Colombia, or even here in Chicago, that my mom would cook with. So
0: I do beer tastings, and somebody just the other day was at a beer tasting, and someone said, oh, it tastes like, I forget what they said, but someone else goes, no, it's more like, and I'm like, you're both right. Your olfactory senses,
1: yeah,
0: they're not lying to you.
1: Yeah.
0: It's a it's reminding you of something. You're I love that you said that.
1: And I think like one thing that like now even like I'm like struggling with is like even if like you taste something off, like trust yourself in that and just stay open.
0: Just say it.
1: Yeah. Just be like, okay, like, well, is this supposed to taste like this? And if you're tasting it with someone else, like, yeah, I don't know. Just be confident and silly.
0: That's part of the fun of exploring. Yeah. Cool. When you are not opening bottles and harvesting grapes, what are some things you like to do?
1: Well, as of lately, since I came back, I've been spending a lot of time with my mother because I missed her so much. Yeah. And it was my first time being away from home for so long. Aww. Believe it or not, I had never left Chicago since I came here at 5. When I'm not at the wine bar opening bottles and making vodka sodas, then I'm either going to yoga with my mom. Oh, cool. Or going on really long walks with my dog Lake, spending time with my little brother, or going out to fun bars and restaurants with my friends.

0: Wonderful talking with you.
1: Yeah, thank you so much. I'm so happy to be back. Thank you for having me here. This is special.
0: Maybe we could schedule a tasting sometime
1: Yes, let's
0: and
1: do
0: have
1: it.
0: an event for listeners. That
1: Yes,
0: would be really neat.
1: I would love nothing more.
0: Cool. More to come. Thank you so much for listening. WLPN LP Chicago 105.5 FM Lumpen Radio. This is Dish with David, and we'll talk in a couple of weeks. Thank you so much.

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1: 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This month, Co-Prosperity presents a solo show from Catherine Joy Hoopt, a creature who is aware of joy and despair and everything in between. On view from August 14th to September 25th, a site-specific work, Hoopt engages in a slow, expressive fiber art process that creates an absurdly large anthropomorphic creature and its dreams and memories split into 10 quilted panels. Drawing on Chicago imagists, this work examines embodiment and subjectivity within an environment. It's a peek into a creature's inner world within outer world constraints. A creature who is aware of joy and despair and everything in between is on view from August 14th to September 25th only at Co-Prosperity.
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1: Lumpin' Radio is brought to you by Mars Community Brewing, makers of the Malort Spritz. A collaboration with Jepson's and Maria's Packaged Goods and Community Bar, Malort Spritz is made with hibiscus, grapefruit, lime, and Jepson's Malort liquor straight from the source. More information about Malort Spritz and all other Mars products is at mars.beer. Mars Community Brewing is a proud partner of Lumpin' Radio. What's Mars is yours.

0: 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This is Talisman Radio. I'm your host, Camila Rashid. I was having some technical difficulties, and I'm just going to own it. We started the show today with me needing to rejog my own memory about, you know, who's on first. But before we get into our program for today, where we're going to be connecting with artist, educator, multidisciplinary artist Sylvia Gonzalez, I wanted to pose a deep question for reflection. Have you ever struggled with growing pains? I have. More than a few times in my life, I've outgrown the shoes I was walking in, metaphorically speaking. However, marching into the next chapter of our selves can be really awkward, unsure, even embarrassing at times, like having a radio show and having technical difficulties. Because if you're doing it instinctively and courageously, there's a liminal space in between the knowing and the doing where you're truly in the middle of an improvisation in real time. This present moment being a good example. A process made even more complicated when shared with those around you, friends, lovers, siblings, parents, partners, comrades, voyeurs, and enemies alike, all witnessing some version of you they've held and believed to be true at a distance. At times, this is a necessary reflection of you, and at others, a funhouse of mirrors that can cause a distorted self-perception if you absorb the projections of others. Over the years, I've learned to trust the learning that came with the miles behind me, the roles both professionally and personally that I've resigned from, the relationships I've built and sunset, the changes in zip codes, aesthetics, beliefs, and ideas of what it means to come closer to a more authentic version of myself, all of it mine to account for and to cherish in this one miraculous life I've been blessed with. And thinking about that and talking about that with a lot of friends, including Sylvia, is how we arrived at our theme for today, Song of Myself, which is me taking a direct cue from Walt Whitman, the poem Song of Myself, that's kind of about the ways that we are contradictory when we're whole, the human experience being a really kind of not neat one, but a transcendent one. And I was in a DM thread with Sylvia where we were talking about, you know, pedestals and what it means to be facing the public in different capacities in our lives and the pedestals we get put on and how unsustainable that is. And that led us to the theme for today. So before I welcome our guest, I wanted to do a quick bio. Even though Sylvia is quite accomplished, just know this is an abridged list of accomplishments. Sylvia Gonzalez is a Chicago-based multidisciplinary artist, educator, and community builder whose visual and audio work explores the boundaries between myth and memory. Her practice focuses on collective wellness, structural critique, and radical repair. She holds dual BFAs in photography and art education from the University of Illinois at Urbana-Champaign and an MA from the School of the Art Institute of Chicago, where her action-based thesis research examined liberatory frameworks and artistic interventions with youth. Her work has been exhibited at the National Museum of Mexican Art, Hyde Park Art Center, Mwamba May Gallery, and Chicago Art Department, MDW Fair, and Ager. Sylvia has facilitated specialized workshops and community arts programming for major institutions and community-centered spaces, including the Museum of Contemporary Art Chicago, the Art Institute's Ryan Learning Center, Gallery 400, Street Level Youth Media, Northwestern Academy, Jane Addams Whole House Museum, and Woman Made Gallery's 20 Neighborhoods Project. Sylvia, welcome. Welcome to the show.
1: Thank you so much. I'm excited to be here for sure. I think the conversation will be very, very rich. So I'm very excited to be here with you today.
0: I appreciate you riding the wave of my panic in today's episode. One of the things I love about this project is part of it for me is about acknowledging the ways that life is a little bit of a crash course. As right before we went on air and I lost track of buttons, one of the things that we were talking about was just how I wanted to do this project as kind of an experiment, a way of pressure testing myself, getting in the deep end of something I'm not as learned in, having done the same thing. I don't want to say the same thing, but like many things in the same vein, you know, in the same sort of administrative ways for the last 20 years. You can kind of get bored, you can get stuck, you can get complacent, you can get distracted because you've been doing it so long, even if the employers, the collaborators, the neighborhoods change, a lot of the format of how things happen remains the same. So I just wanted to acknowledge that this is fun because it allows me to go into the deep end of my deep discomfort. Which is something that we've talked about a lot.
1: Yeah, I would say discomfort has been a prominent theme over the course of the past few years. Definitely having to think about what it means to shed what we thought was once comfortable and allow ourselves to get in the goo of the messiness of just existing and faltering and making a mess. And a lot of that for folks like us who are in that admin role, who carry a lot of leadership, who carry a lot of community, can feel very daunting. The messiness, the discomfort can feel very daunting. But I'm very excited to definitely get into the conversation of what does it mean to simmer in the goo of discomfort.
0: I love that you're calling it simmering in the goo of discomfort. Before we get into that, I just want to say how much I admire you and your work. I am spoiled. I kind of get to be around people I can really fangirl around and aspire to and see what intention and purpose-filled creative practice can look like. Call me biased. I am not a native to Chicago. I have lived here 26 years, but yeah. I'm not a native. But like, I just feel like this is the crucible. This is the place for, just seeing purpose in art feel so rooted and connected to heritage, to culture, to place, to people, to commitment, to intention. And I feel like you personify that. When we recently got to work together last year, or was it the year before last? Oh, my God. What is time? I want to say it was probably 2025. Mm-hmm. For a project at my day job, we worked with Sylvia on this workshop at Jane Addams Whole House Museum. Mm-hmm. And I was just floored by every level of how you were thinking about this Books and Banners for the People project. Mm-hmm. The way that you guide people into kind of the history of radical storytelling, radical reading and remembering and sharing, how it was just so very you, but also folded into a larger liberatory legacy. Yeah. It just made me feel so privileged to be in this city and in proximity to people like you. One of the things I also want this show to be is about flower giving. It's just being like, this person is someone I deeply admire, the way they move through life in every area with such integrity, the way that you do, I think is like, I aspire. But even in that place, you're human.
1: Yeah.
0: you are a human being. And one of the things that we have talked about in private that I wanted to make public here was just thinking about how do we navigate people's projections? How do we navigate impossible pedestals and the danger of projections that around people assuming perfection? How are you navigating that? What does it look like for you to try to navigate that?
1: It's a very encompassable, if that's a word, I want a compass for this. I want to understand this. I want a roadmap for this. And sometimes you make it as you go. There's a quote by Gloria Anzaldúa that I really like, that it's essentially like, there are no bridges, you make them as you go.
0: Yeah.
1: And Gloria Anzaldúa is a queer Chicana writer who talks a lot about the liminal space. So for me, when I think about how do we create this space to exist? I think you make it as you go. You make the roadmap as you go. There is this almost impossibility of for me of knowing and being able to hold. And I think part of that, again, comes from, you know, when you have led the charge on a lot of really important conversations, or when you have been seen at the forefront of the work that you do, it can create the challenge of being pedestaled or creating this like very well curated format of who people think that you are, or who you even think you are, of who you've built yourself to be. But I'm most interested these days in reciprocity over perfection and what reciprocity can yield. And as someone who's really interested in etymology, because I always like to understand the root of something in order to really have a radical understanding of it, I looked up the etymology of reciprocity, and reciprocity is essentially this up and down, this back and forth. It's a constant motion, where I think reciprocity offers a lot of kinetics that perfectionism just doesn't. Mm. Perfectionism sort of like stales out or stays at a stasis, right? Like it's not in motion, it's an expectation, whereas reciprocity is in fact a motion. And so how do you create a place that is constantly moving? You create it with others. You create it through reciprocity. You create it through an exchange of energy and a hope and a trust that together you're moving in a tandem towards something that's possible, towards something that can be beautiful, towards something that is often messy and a learning experience. But I definitely feel as a person that I value reciprocity highly now. And it's made me think about what reciprocity looks like, particularly in community, particularly in relationship to friends, in relationship to myself, in relationship to community. And it's a bridge that is being made as I go, and it's not always perfect. So I think I kind of want to stay in that thought of what does reciprocity look like when we have higher stake in that and the kind of energy you want to exchange and grow and build with versus this idealistic perfectionism that, quite frankly, doesn't really lead anywhere for me.
0: Yeah, that is a whole word. Yeah. That is, what you just said is a whole TED Talk, is a whole sermon, is a whole and complete read for, I think so many people need to hear that. I think it needs to get said over and over again. So many of my private conversations with people who, as a part of their life's work, are builders and conveners of people around purpose, a lot of those interactions right now in private look like fatigue, look like, yeah, whoa, I'm worn out on it. And I as a person who's just neurotic, but also is somewhat formulaic, you know, wants to get to the bottom of the formula of bringing people together around purpose, has really looked at that like a scientist at times, trying to understand it from either my foremothers, you know, from my ancestors, but also just like, how do I want to do that in real time? I really want to get to the bottom of that fatigue. And I really do think it is about, you know, going first, hoping that reciprocity will follow, and realizing that, for lack of a better way to put it, not everybody got the same home training.
1: That's right.
0: Not everybody had the same experience around what it means to be with each other, mm-hmm, and how to see each other and witness one another and be present for one another. Mm-hmm. If you didn't get that instruction, if it wasn't made a value, if it wasn't modeled for you, then you may be walking around with a feeling of vacancy that you can't name, that is very likely a lack of connection and an inability to figure out how to locate it, how to access it. This is my compassionate take, yeah, on, you know, when people, you go up for the high five and people don't meet you, or you build it and they don't come, yeah, or people become over reliant on how reliable you are.
1: Yeah. Oof.
0: Yeah.
1: Oof.
0: They, yeah, know they can count on you to bring everybody together. They know they can count, yeah, on you to be intentional. They know they can count on you to make the call, to send the text, to make the arrangements, to do that kind of thought work, and then you can feel them leaning.
1: Yeah.
0: I really don't want to become resentful. So I've thought like a scientist about like what's at the bottom of that. And I'm like, oh, maybe you didn't get the same training. You didn't get the same experience of having that valued for you early and often as something that is not only what cultivates, I think, healthy and sustainable relationships, but is liberatory. It's part of what will get us free.
1: Absolutely. You know, as you were talking, I had like three different thoughts begin to thread. And one is my experience as a teacher. I firmly believe that we learn by doing and we model to our students what it is that we're doing. And so oftentimes we talk about, you know, what does restorative justice look like in the classroom? Where does that thought frame come from and how will it lead the way in which we do work with young folks? And I have often learned what it looks like for me to feel my feelings and validate them, but also model to students what it means to feel them in a way that is safe for everyone. And so I try to model to my students like, hey, you don't have to forgive the person that hurt you right now. You don't have to forgive them if you don't feel like that's the place. But how can we model safety together? What would safety look like? Prioritizing safety over forgiveness or over, you know, whatever expectation there is around the relationship. I think when you talk about like not everyone got the same home training, I think I thought very scientifically and I have always been very fascinated by dark matter and black matter, which constitutes about 95-96% of the universe. So what we know is only 5%. We only know 5%. Everything else is either felt or completely unknown to us.
0: Yeah.
1: And how wonderful is it that we don't have to have the answers, but that we can learn by doing and we can model? Like, how beautiful is it that we can construct that place together? I wish, or I would hope, that more of us approach this work with that level. For me, that's the baseline level of compassion. And you're right. I think there have been instances where I'm not held in the same way that I hold space for others. And it hurts and it sucks, right? And it's terrifying to think that you can have these ideas, these ethics around how you want to move in the world. You can also make a mistake and not be held in the same way or in the same light. So what do we do then, right? And I think part of the path in that is to continue to figure out, how do I make the path forward from here, from what I do know, from that 5%, or even from what I feel, that other unknown, how can I tap into that? And that leads me to the third thought, which is about who are our teachers and are you listening to them? I think my biggest teacher in the past year and a half, I would even say 2 years, has been my body.
0: Mm.
1: My body burned out.
0: Mm-hmm.
1: My body was exploited and tired.
0: Yeah.
1: My body was tired of building. And I love community and I've always had a heart for people. A lot of my work is about people and how we can people together.
0: Mm-hmm.
1: But I was tired. I was honestly just tired, and my body taught me lessons about dark and light. And one is not good and one is not, you know, evil. They're both teachers.
0: Yeah.
1: And so my body was teaching me lessons about reset, about sitting with myself, about sitting with discomfort, about what it looks like to heal a wound,
0: mm-hmm.
1: about what it looks like when that wound doesn't totally disappear and it stays.
0: Yeah.
1: And you have to face it and look at it and tend to it. What does it mean to tend to the unseen in me?
0: Yeah.
1: Right? Like, I don't know what my nervous system looks like, but I do know what it looks like when I have a flare up, like when I have, you know, stress rashes. And so it's also trusting that my nervous system is trying to communicate something to me and I need to be quiet enough to hear it.
0: Yeah.
1: In the same way that there's a spirituality to listening. Who else are my teachers besides my body, my elders, my ancestors, the guides that I consider to be the plants, the plant medicine. So it's been a lot of how do we make the path as we go? How do we model the path as we go? How do we have some earnest humility about that 96-95% of the unknown and that 5% that tells us this is as much as you're gonna know, but let's see what you do with that, right? What is felt and what is taught to us through all of these different nexus of communication, our bodies, energy fields, our ancestors, other people, et cetera.
0: You know what? Please write a book. Please write these things down so that they can be dispersed, because I have so many worries about where we are right now, and none of them are about larger oppressive forces, actually. A lot of those concerns are about, you know, are we holding on to ancestral wisdom? Are we reading history books that reflect the histories of marginalized people to see how people, to learn how people persevered and how they preserved themselves and their culture and their history and the truth? Like, what did that preservation work look like? And what did it look like to persevere, to do that in a sustainable way? And what are the tools we need to be able to keep that information in our cup and to make sure that we're relying on that, because the wisdom is there? You know, it's to your point about, like, you know, 3/4 of the universe being dark matter, us knowing almost nothing about it. I am also kind of a science nerd and love Nova and love learning things like we only see this very narrow spectrum of light, or we only hear this very narrow spectrum of sound, and that other beings, sentient beings that we cohabitate with, like plants or animals, can, like, see those vectors of light and hear those vectors of sound. It allows me to know that sometimes also there is wisdom that I don't have, but someone else had it. Something else has it, and I can tap into that. And that maybe that's on purpose, so that we remain interconnected, so that we can't survive unless we're woven into one another. That actually, like, that information, going back and finding that information has sustained me on so many levels, has carried me through so many difficult moments. I feel you deeply on the, like, my body was like, it cannot go any further in this paradigm.
1: Yeah.
0: The exploitation is unsustainable. What does that mean for me?
1: Yeah.
0: Back in 2018, I resigned from a job that was making me feel similarly hollowed out. And I didn't make a plan after that. I didn't look for another job because I knew that the calling on my life was to pause. I knew how radical that was for someone like me who had had her first job at like 12 and had never not worked my whole life, more than one job, who had lived most of my life in survival mode. What did it mean to stop? What did it mean to pause? The sacred almost preparation to make the decision to do that mentally, emotionally, financially, and structurally in my life. And then once I was in that pause, realizing how radical it was to do that for all of the women in my lineage who maybe for hundreds or thousands of years had not had the luxury of saying, I'm going to stop producing.
1: Yeah.
0: I'm going to take a moment to really rest and repair, because the idea that I have to keep continuing on empty is unfathomable for me. I reject that. And the work that all of my foremothers have done up to this point is so I can.
1: Yeah.
0: Actually, one of the things I can do to venerate them and honor them most is do something they could never do, which is just take this pause. And when people were like, well, what are you going to do? You know, when you're leaving this job, what are you going to do? And my response would be, I have a stack of books beside my bed I have really wanted to read.
1: Yeah.
0: I have an alarm clock I want to turn off to see what my body actually does, to see what kind of rest it actually needs. I want to do things slowly. Yeah. I want to walk to the next thing slowly. I want to go about my day slowly. I want to cook slowly. I want to drink my tea slowly. I want to not be on a timer about, you know, everything I need to do in my life at the moment.
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0: With my guest, Sylvia Gonzalez. Can you hear? Can you hear everybody?
1: I think so.
0: Okay, I want to make sure that you can hear me.
1: Maybe raise it up a little more.
0: A little more here. Is that good?
1: Yeah, we'll make it work.
0: You can hear on the monitor?
1: Mm-mm.
0: I just want to make sure that you can hear me.
1: I can hear your voice, but I can't hear it.
0: Really?
1: Yeah.
0: Okay, we're going to figure this out. Well, as we do... Now that I know that that's happening.
1: As we build the bridge.
0: Yes, as we walk the bridge and build it at the same time. One of the things that I wanted to be able to talk about today was taking pauses, that we talked about being put on a pedestal and finding that unsustainable. The fatigue, you know, that comes with being a builder and a convener, that people really undermine how much will and energy that takes to think about you, but also to think about everyone around you and how to really be intentional in bringing people together. And then, you know, outside of those projections that come with being on a pedestal, the very real kind of hollowing out that can occur when reciprocity isn't there, when the systems we pour into sometimes are a cup with a hole in it.
1: Yeah.
0: And then the fatigue comes, you know, I call it the inheritance, because there's always this moment where younger professionals come to me and they're like, how do you sustain this? Mm-hmm. I'm exhausted. And I go, well, you probably don't, you know, what you're doing is probably unsustainable, which is why you're asking that question.
1: Yeah.
0: And that is the inheritance, realizing that the fatigue comes with it unless you really figure out how to build an infrastructure that sustains you while you think about how to support and sustain, you know, larger infrastructure that you're a part of, community infrastructure that you're a part of. Have you ever taken, you know, before the break, we talked about, you know, this big pause I took for several months and how I had peace, I had zen about it. It really came to me in a prayer. I was kind of like, I don't know how I can go on like this. And the response that I got from the ancestors and through prayer was like, then don't stop. Don't reconsider this. But first, just rest. Like, don't even, before you even go into solution building mode.
1: Exactly.
0: Just imagine what it means. Challenge yourself to just stop.
1: Yeah.
0: And recover. Because you are in, like, you are in such deep need of recovery.
1: Yeah.
0: Just do that for a couple of months. And then when you are ready, you will start to think about what's next, because your mind will want to vision and imagine and do things again. Mm-hmm. And just don't even move until you have that impulse.
1: Yeah.
0: And I just had to trust that the universe would catch me. I don't have a benefactor. I had to just be like, I hope. Not only even say I hope, I trusted. I did. I trusted that the same intuition, the same guidance that was telling me to stop would say, and I will sustain you until you start again. And I will create conditions with that new clarity of what it looks like to sustain. Have you ever had a moment like that where you were like, the pause is the cause right now?
1: The pause is the cause. Ooh, I needed to hear that. As we've kind of talked already a little bit about perfectionism, For someone like me who creates a bullet list, action items, like I'm very much like a, okay, here's what we're doing. Here are the action items. This is the deadline. This is just how my brain has operated for so long.
0: Yeah.
1: The idea of taking a break as an action item was daunting. I was like, wait, what?
0: What do you mean don't do?
1: I was like, what do you, yeah, what is that all about? You know, I think that kind of goes to what I think is actually kind of what caused my body to break down. Mm. I wanted the pause and I was asking for the pause. I didn't move toward it. Mm. I kept pushing and pushing and pushing. Yeah. And eventually, you know, I guess I'll share this on the airwaves, but I started having heart problems.
0: Oh, wow.
1: And I'm a very healthy person. Like whenever I get my checkups, you know, your girl's thick, but she's healthy. And I was
0: thick and healthy are the same to me.
1: You know, listen, they don't know. They haven't caught up yet.
0: Where I come from, that's how we know you're healthy.
1: And so, you know, like I would go to the doctors and I was like, you know, I've changed my diet. I've focused on herbal remedies. I've been doing acupuncture for the past however many years. Cause it's been an ongoing thing for me where it's like, I have to work on my nervous system. I have to, like, my body has been showing signs for time now, but in the past year and a half, I started having heart problems, and I think that was the universe's actually gentle. I say that with a grimace because it didn't feel gentle at the time, but gentle way of being like, hey, we're gonna let you know through the place where it's gonna hurt the most. It's gonna be your heart. We're gonna test your heart now because you're pushing it. And so I ended up taking a leave of absence from work, which is wild.
0: Yeah.
1: Wild as a teacher to take a leave of absence before the school year ends to really take care of my heart emotionally, physically, metaphorically, and to reevaluate or reassess how I've been living and why. Whose life am I living? And I think there's like this sense of urgency that also comes with perfectionism that insinuates that it has to be now. The time is now. Mm-hmm. And I think the times that we're living in now are intense and they're strenuous.
0: Yes.
1: And they're hard, especially mm-hmm. for Black, Indigenous, Latinos, you know, LGBTQ folks.
0: Yes.
1: Like it is intensely felt in a very, very pointed way.
0: Yeah.
1: And so I think that was a moment of like, go rest, go work out, go to your acupuncture sessions, be consistent about you. And I had a conversation with my therapist who kind of said, how do you build, you're going to have to rebuild trust, but with yourself.
0: Yeah.
1: And so what are the little moments in which you can remind yourself that you can trust yourself.
0: Yeah.
1: And it sometimes was like, we're going to brew this tea. We're going to sit down.
0: Yes,
1: and
0: exactly.
1: We're going to chill out.
0: Yeah.
1: And really leaning on my girl lemon balm
0: mm-hmm.
1: and holy basil and
0: yeah.
1: realizing that the plants will speak to you when they know that you need to be in conversation with them.
0: Absolutely.
1: So it was a lot of that. And it was a lot of, you know, trying to let the folks in my life know, like, hey, I don't have the capacity that I've had for however long you've known me. Like, I just don't have it in me. And I lost friendships. I lost people. I lost people
0: wow.
1: who I think became accustomed to a very particular version of me, a very
0: yeah.
1: curated version of
0: mm-hmm.
1: And I will say, like, I will own some of that
0: yeah.
1: I think I did curate a very particular persona, and social media never helps because
0: yeah,
1: you know
0: what we decide
1: like,
0: to put there I
1: we're
0: think
1: out
0: can
1: here
0: be...
1: looking cute mm-hmm. and then you're like, nope, I'm literally at home with my lemon balm, like, feet up, you know. But I think that was a moment for me to realize, wow, I really have been putting my energy in so many people in so many places. And it's okay that it, like, for me, I gathered some peace around what happened because I always think what's for me won't miss me. And so I gathered some peace around it, but it was definitely illuminating to me that I was pouring entirely too much. I was acostumbrando, which is like accustoming people to a persona.
0: Training them on how to understand you.
1: And that wasn't who I really, that was maybe who I was in that moment, but it's not who I was becoming. And it wasn't who was wrestling with life at the moment. It was, I'm wrestling with life, but I'm not being totally honest with you about where I'm at. Or maybe I'm being honest with you, but I'm afraid of it myself. And I don't know how you're going to take it. So I'm just going to be cute on these socials, right? and it was a moment as a Sag also, who's a very much like, I'm a truth teller. Like, I believe in, you know, honesty and all that. Like, I was realizing, like, have I been honest with myself about my relationships to myself, the trust with myself, my trust in others, my relationship with others? And the answer was, quite frankly, no. And my heart was telling me, you need to pause. And I've shared this story before, and I had a recent occurrence of it actually in the DR. The waters are a very particular place to learn lessons. As a person who does not swim but survives, the waters will speak to you.
0: Yeah.
1: And so the first time was when I was in a cenote in Tulum, and it came a part where it was complete darkness and you couldn't touch the bottom.
0: Oh, wow.
1: And I felt an energy and a presence kind of tell me that lesson of some things are not meant to be known, they're meant to be felt.
0: Mm.
1: And the second lesson was darkness and light are not good or bad, they're both teachers.
0: Yes.
1: And then in May this past year, I was in the DR and we hiked this mountain, and then we had to go down through these different waterfalls. And I kept telling them, y'all, I don't swim, I survive, so help me out. We went down this like natural made slide, and I went under the water for what felt like an eternity. And I came back up in a little bit of a frazzle, a little bit of a panic attack, because I heard nothing, I felt nothing except, well, this is not a bad way to go, I guess. But when I came back to the one of our guides, it's like, I'm here. I got you. Look at me. I'm here. And that moment for me was probably deeper than most people would think. It was that moment of coming back to the surface after being lost in the water in complete darkness in the unknown, and coming to surface to a stranger who was looking at me and saying, I'm here. Look at me. And so both of those moments with water have taught me that the darkness and

0: The shedding of an old skin that has to happen for a new one to come out. This being lost in the water that has to happen for me to be grateful that I can see the light of day again. You know, it's those moments, I think, that have definitely given me a lot of reverence and respect, and also like pause.
1: You touched on like 12 different things I want to come back to that make me want to be like, we have to come back for, well, just know this. First, you as a teacher, you model for me. When you were talking about teaching, one of the things that you were modeling for me that I wanted to come back to in this conversation was you are so heart-centered. You are a yearner. And I love that about you. I remember that being, I can't remember when we first met, because you were one of those people who sort of seamlessly came into my life through all these other relationships that had lots of overlap at the same time. And I have like a handful of friends where I really can't locate that one moment of hello and you are, because there were so many points of intersection, so many ways of overlapping that I was kind of like, all of a sudden you were there. But what I do remember is what struck me about you immediately. And it was all the heart in what you do. It was the sensitivity in it and the soft power in it, and how it personified for me and articulated for me how that heart-centeredness and that softness and that yearning and that openness is strength. Like, you just are that in my mind. So just know that as far as, you know, modeling, you were, that's, you know, who my teachers are often. Honestly, life is my teacher. I look at everything as instruction, which is why I'm still learning. And I wear my still learning hat. Shout out to Candor Arts back in the day for the birds trapped in airports now. Those two organizations were so important to me because of what they represented, but also that idea that we're like constantly learning. That we never stop being students. But the deepest teachers are often one other woman of color I know, period, hands down. So just that, just the Black and Brown Lady Network just really gets me together and keeps me alive. But often those women are people lateral to me, are people who I consider comrades, who value and want to liberate themselves in the world in the same ways that I do. And really the teaching, the clinic is like, and watching you move and watching you become and watching you be, and all the different expressions of that. And yes, the bravery to say, I've checked in with me and I'm not being authentic, because I feel that very deeply. I feel like that started for me probably in like 2009. That started to sprout for me at that time. And every time I thought that the flowers that were going to, you know, the fruit that was going to harvest from that was done harvesting, no, that plant had more more to harvest in terms of, as a person who like literally tells people that my purpose in life is to seek beauty and the truth, boy, does the universe hold me accountable to that by allowing me to have so many, I can't even document, I can't even express what kind of beauty I am privileged to access and witness. It feels overwhelming that I get chosen, that the universe picked me to see all this beauty all the time as a part of my life, as a part of my profession. But ooh, that truth comes right behind it like a chaser.
0: I know, that's right.
1: It comes, the truth is straight and then the beauty is the chaser, you know, vice versa. Maybe that is, it's there so I can be in relationship with the truth the way I really want to be and feel called to be. That chaser's got to be there, and the beauty is there to do that. But man, has that brought me face to face with myself over and over again. And maybe like, you know, how, have you ever seen one of those mirrors that has like four, you look in the mirror and you can see you, but you can see the four of you behind you. It's kind of cascading into eternity behind you. It feels so much like that. Like, once I saw into that mirror, once I knew that the mirror looking was part of my assignment, and then I kept thinking that the revelation I had that year or that month was like, Eureka.
0: Hello.
1: I've evolved. I've arrived. Yeah. And now as I'm in my 40s, I'm like, nah, girl, that's actually the cycle. This is a new cycle of understanding that you have, your consciousness is raised enough to enter into with yourself and with the world, is that mirror looking is constant. And it's an invitation to ask yourself, have you been honest Have you been honest? Have you been honest? Mm-hmm. And to come to terms with that answer when the answer is yes and when the answer is no.
0: Yeah.
1: And

0: to try to figure out how to rest in acceptance around, no, I haven't been honest. Mm-hmm. And the feeling that I'm feeling, whether that feeling is fatigue or actual illness, yeah. It is a reflection of that dishonesty that I've engaged in. And to do that without judgment, because mm-hmm. we are a product of our conditioning. We are a product of an oppressive system. We are a product of the environment that we are grown in. And sometimes poison is in that environment. So the work of unlearning is just as important as the work of learning.
1: Absolutely.
0: And that mirror looking for me to ask myself regularly, have I been honest, is where a lot of the work begins. And sometimes it's not like literally looking in the mirror and asking myself. Sometimes it's not a journal prompt. Sometimes it really is feeling in my body that I'm tired.
1: Yeah.
0: You know, feeling in my mind that I can't focus and knowing something ain't right. You know, something don't feel right. Mm-hmm. And I'm in the doctor's office too much. And it's because alignment isn't there. I'm
1: Absolutely.
0: Not aligned. So that's a segue for me into the sort of last section of the conversation that I wanted to get into, that was about revising our definitions.
1: Mm-hmm.
0: Right. Like, once you have that new information and the old information don't, it's not doing what it needs to do, you know what I'm saying? And you're knowing better. That process of the getting over the bridge of knowing better to doing better, which does feel like being submerged in a pool,
1: mm-hmm.
0: where for a moment you lose track of everything.
1: Yeah.
0: And what I'm learning to do is sit in that space longer, you know, mm-hmm. like be in that space of I don't know where the bottom is.
1: Yeah.
0: And I can't see around me. But what does it mean for me to be in that space submerged and not panic?
1: Mm-hmm.
0: What does it mean for me to be in that space and find total trust that everything that had to happen in creation is so miraculous for me to even be here?
1: Yeah.
0: That this moment is on purpose and it's taking me where I need to go. And so I can trust, even though I can't see, even though I can't hear, even though I feel like I might be holding my breath, mm-hmm. I could just be in a really powerful and profound pause,
1: mm-hmm.
0: where not knowing is just as important as whatever happens next. And I have to find a new way of being. And I really do think we live in a culture that, even in the best of times, wants to tell us what is right and what is wrong, but really cannot tolerate ambiguity, which I have been told I struggle with and agree with,
1: mm-hmm.
0: but am learning now that I heard that, once I got that information from the universe and from my community, went, okay, well, what does it mean for you to not only decide to embrace it, but to make it a goal to pursue mastery? Like, what does it look like for you to pursue mastery in that ambiguity and to trust that so many things are happening for your benefit? So many things have held the fort so that you could be here now. What does it look like for you to really absorb that and live that out as trust? And the beginning of that for me, like as a tangible, practical act, has been redefining. Was like, I defined happiness like this. I defined ease or work or community like this, but maybe that's not true. And what do my redefinitions look like as a part of my process of unlearning and relearning?
1: Yeah.
0: So now that you know that you can open your eyes when you come out of the water and be held, and be held, what does that guide you to do, Sylvia, when you're in that process of unlearning and relearning, like making new definitions for yourself?
1: Oof. Oh, my God. How are we going to end the show?
0: I don't know. I should have known talking to you. We was going to get in the deep end.
1: Listen, presence. I think I come back to presence and slowness and seasonality. And those are lessons that I actually learned from some of my radio hostings with Sala. That folks kept talking about, folks that worked with the environment, who continuously brought up the word seasonality and honoring and respecting it. And the word that came up to me when you were talking about this trust and coming back to and being held in that, it's presence. Mm-hmm. I think presence is the actual essence of being alive. It's the counter to everything that is pushing us down to submersion, what's the word that I'm looking for? Everything around us is like, you will not survive this.
0: Yeah.
1: I bet you will not.
0: Yeah.
1: And then presence is that thing that floats you back up and says, yes, you will.
0: Yeah.
1: Yes, you will.
0: You absolutely will.
1: And for me, presence, I actually looked up the etymology of that as well, has to do with a place and the divine and the spiritual and the incorporeal. Or the felt, mm-hmm. that the very embodied feeling of being present. So when I think about that, I think about how presence slows us down. We have no choice but to slow down if we want to be present.
0: Yeah.
1: So that's kind of where I think, where I stand on that. I'm learning what it means to be held by people who surprise you, who you're like, wow, this person is showing up at this particular moment in my life. I never would have imagined it, but I am so grateful. And just honestly having a lot of gratitude for the ways in which folks have been showing up in my life now, and the comfort that offers me and being present with it. I think that's a good place to kind of let that sit and simmer for a little bit.
0: I love that. I couldn't agree more. So you have a way of naming things that feel intangible to me. And when you say it, I'm like, ah, yes. And not too long ago, you posted something that was just like, hey, everybody, I want to go back outside and connect with you. I want to be in relationship. And I was like, oh, yes. Mm-hmm. I don't even think I responded. Mm-hmm. Maybe I liked on it. I don't know. But thumbs up to that, like plus one to that. I was like, oh, yes, we need to normalize saying, I don't feel connected, let's get reconnected. Mm-hmm. And I don't feel plugged in because it's because we haven't been in touch, let's re-plug in to one another. And also like naming the ways that people can do that with you, because sometimes it's not about not wanting to, it's just like, has it occurred to you and the million other things you've got to do? Do you know the ways that you can do that are actually not expensive?
1: Yeah.
0: You know, not time consuming. And also, to be honest, totally worth the expense, however you want to think about the value of your time, totally worth it in terms of the return on investment when you decide to invest in people who have decided to invest in you. It's mm-hmm. like literally the spice of life. It is the point.
1: Yeah.
0: So I love so much that you, in your heart-centered way, just voice that so openly in a world where I am painfully aware and deeply concerned about how being aloof has become the new sort of default, mm-hmm. that to be a successful person, you know, the internet sort of mirrors back to us, in my opinion, that the best way to be that is to be like striving and grinding and individualistic and going out to get it and quote unquote protecting your peace by mm-hmm. cutting anybody off the minute you experience inconvenience and, you know, showing everybody how you're thriving and only showing your best moments. And I don't think we really realize how much that is working on us unconsciously to rob us of each other.
1: Yeah.
0: I worry about that. I think about it. I talk to people about it all Same. The time. So I'm really appreciative of the way that you have thought about your practice, but way of being in the world, and even your willingness to communicate that openly and earnestly and with sensitivity. Because to be honest, underneath, that's who I think we all are. We mm-hmm. are a delicate, you know, sophisticated, complicated being with needs mm-hmm. of each other underneath the performance of mm-hmm. modernity, the performance of success, the performance of even being okay.
1: Yeah.
0: And there's something so incredible about being present enough to feel yourself, to feel the energy of other people, to be a witness, right? To mm. commit yourself to that second, to that moment with that person. And one of the things that I'm learning to try to incorporate on top of that presence is letting myself feel all the feelings, letting myself feel all the awkwardness, the shame, mm. the embarrassment, the insecurity, the confidence, the yeah. love, the joy. Like let all the emotions rush through me that want to rush through me. because I'm doing this thing that can feel risky because society has told me it is and not because it actually is. Mm-hmm. It really is medicine. And to your point about, you know, the mistakes that happen and trying not to perform those mistakes, I think one of the most radical things I've been participating in lately through this show and just beyond in my daily life is not hiding how awkward or difficult or unromantic or kind of messy things are. I've been trying to lead that way. I've been trying to show up to friendships and close relationships that way. It's been excruciating. Mm-hmm. And yet incredibly restorative. Mm-hmm. Because I think perfectionism is poison.
1: Yeah.
0: It is a way, it is a kind of self-harm, because what do you mean by perfect?
1: Yeah.
0: It is a hamster wheel to keep feeling shame. Mm-hmm. And to keep thinking that if you just reach outside of yourself, you can be worthy. Mm-hmm. When you are inherently worthy when you come into the world and breathe your first breath, you are valid then, you are worthy then, you are necessary then. And so much of capitalism kind of says, no, you're only worthy if you can amass these number of accomplishments or dollars or right. views or likes or followers. And it's an invitation to feel inadequate.
1: Yeah.
0: So I really do think that presence is the anecdote, that being together earnestly is the anecdote. And for me right now, the thing I'm trying to practice the most is letting all of it show and being like, Camila, it's okay. Mm-hmm. Ooh, you look messy. It's okay.
1: Mm-hmm.
0: You were emotional just now. It might not have made sense. It's okay.
1: Yeah.
0: You're perimenopausal. Your body's doing things mm-hmm. that are not fun. It's okay. Mm-hmm. All of this is you and it's valid. All of it is on purpose. There are no mistakes here.
1: Mm-hmm.
0: And as an accountable person, as a person who wants to be accountable and loving, beloved community with people, there is always room for repair. Mm-hmm. And then there are the people who can do that with you. And there are the people who can't.
1: Mm-hmm.
0: But that doesn't mean I stop being a person who wants yeah. repair. It doesn't mean I give up on what happens when things fall apart and I go, we can recover. I can recover. This can recover. Mm-hmm. I'm learning that something about letting all the flaws show is showing me how to come back from that, how to have a moment after that, because that isn't the end.
1: Yeah. Yeah. All of that and then some.
0: We're at the end of our conversation, which grieves me.
1: Like, wait, what?
0: No. I know, we got to wrap this up. But that's all the more reason for you to come back.
1: Okay, heard
0: you should
1: that.
0: Just come back and we'll have a part two. But before we go, I always do a segment called Check Yourself, where I just like switch up the tone of whatever emo thing we were talking about yes. with a set of rapid fire, somewhat nonsensical questions.
1: Okay.
0: So just answer with your knee jerk reaction.
1: Okay.
0: Incense or Palo Santo?
1: Incense.
0: Meditation or journaling?
1: Meditation.
0: Matching energy or drinking water and minding your business?
1: Drinking water and minding my business.
0: Healing in community or in isolation?
1: Honestly, isolation sometimes.
0: Okay. I was going to say that was a trick question.
1: Mm-hmm. I felt it.
0: I was like, that is a trick question.
1: But listen, healing in isolation when you do so much community work can sometimes be the right medicine.
0: Okay. So let's just say that both answers can be correct.
1: Both answers can be correct.
0: That yes. maybe they both happen at the same time. That we True. Heal in isolation in our own time, in our own way.
1: Yeah.
0: So that we can heal in community. So we Oof. Have stuff in the tank.
1: Listen.
0: To be able to do the group activity that we yes. need to do in community.
1: That part.
0: Well, with that, I want to thank our incredible guest who needs to have a platform, talk show, book.
1: You can always listen to Zala.
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3: Welcome to Electronic Intifada Radio. I'm Nora Barrows-Friedman. On this episode, Board of Peace talks while Israel kills. Abubakar Abed explains why people need to continue standing against the genocide in Gaza.
4: If they went out in the streets, closed the roads, went home to global strikes, and blocked the airways and the naval passages that facilitated genocide, this all wouldn't have happened. That's on the regimes of the Arab world and the Western world, I agree, but that's also on the people who have just stood by.
3: Journalist Rokaya Shamsuddin reports on relentless Israeli attacks on Lebanon.
5: Local sources in the south report a deafening silence and a total lack of intervention from the Lebanese government, leaving families to face the Israeli onslaught alone.
3: And on the resistance report, John Elmer reports on the U.S. military's shrinking MQ-9 Reaper drone fleet.
6: This absolutely cannot be sustained. If you simply say that the war is going to continue for 60 more days, you would have emptied out the entire Reaper fleet. So this is a real issue for the United States, and it's an issue that is going to certainly mean that they lose this war with Iran.
3: This is Electronic Intifada Radio. I'm Nora Barrows-Friedman. This episode highlights the news, interviews, and reports from our live stream broadcast on August 20th, 2026. Later in the show, our contributor Abubakar Abed joins us to discuss Ireland's rejection of dozens of student visa applications from Palestinians in Gaza, who had already received admission and full scholarships to Irish universities. But first, once the home to Gaza's vineyards, Sheikh Ajlin has now been taken over by crows and stray dogs. We've published many features in the last week, but today we're highlighting excerpts from Crushed But Defiant, The Grape Growers of Gaza, by Amro Rashad Abu Aisha and Noor Abu Aisha, writing from Gaza. When asked, Mohammed Shah Malach, a farmer from Sheikh Ajlin, a neighborhood in southern Gaza City, can rattle off with ease all the popular Palestinian sayings about figs and grapes. "When your grapes and figs are ripe," he said, "everyone wants to be your friend." And famously, "In the month of August, harvest your grapes without fear." Mohammed does not know the exact year when his family's vineyards in Sheikh Ajlin were first planted. Yet he cannot remember a time in his life when there were no vineyards, except, that is, until these past few years, when Israel destroyed the majority of the family's vineyards and orchards, which were spread over 100 acres of land. "Even my father doesn't remember a time before the vineyard, and he is 80 years old," he says. He estimates that the vines that Israel destroyed were over 100 years old, definitely over 100. Mohammed is lean and has short gray and black hair and pronounced cheekbones. In addition to being a farmer, he is an engineer and a math teacher. He meets with the Electronic Intifada at a school in Gaza City. Before October 2023, Sheikh Ajlin was a popular tourist destination in Gaza. Farmers would line the roads with their stalls to sell grapes and figs. On Fridays, families, including our own, would travel south on Al Rashid Street along Gaza's coast and visit the stalls. You would approach a stall and a vendor would tell you, "Just taste the grapes, and if you don't like it, it's on me." Sheikh Ajlin had the sea to its west, and then cafes, chalets, and vineyards and farmland to the east. It felt very far removed from the city. But Israel destroyed many of the structures and farms of Sheikh Ajlin. Some farmers reported that their vineyards had been bulldozed, and the area is nearly unrecognizable from what it once was. Israel even continues to attack the area after the so-called ceasefire. On August 13th, an Israeli strike targeted a vehicle traveling through Sheikh Ajlin, killing a police commander and injuring several others. "We used to depend on ourselves and our source of livelihood that we built with our own hands, and today we live on aid," he said. "Now there is nothing left. The area has been taken over by crows and stray dogs." Only 3% of cropland in Gaza, according to the UN's Food and Agriculture Organization, is accessible and undamaged as of June 2026. This means that the majority of Gaza's farms have been destroyed by Israeli attacks or rendered inaccessible due to the Israeli military occupation and its expanding yellow line. Despite the immensity of these challenges, the cultural and agricultural heritage of Gaza's grapes is being kept alive by the farmers who have returned to the land and who are attempting to replant grape varieties such as Dabuki and Jarishi and Halwani. Dabuki is known for its golden color and Halwani for its sweetness. The Jarishi grape is special because it makes a sound when you eat it. In June and July every year, Mohamed Shamalakh said that they would carefully cut and remove the leaves surrounding the grapes to allow sunlight to get through. This is what gives some grapes their golden color and allows them to ripen perfectly. Mohamed said that at harvest would begin at midnight with a crew of 7 young men from the family. They would gather at 1 or 2 a.m. using flashlights to pick the grapes covered in dew. From there, the grapes would go to the various vendors along the coastal road or to trucks that would ship them up north. The Shamalakh family, unlike so many of Gaza's farmers, are fortunate that their land has not been swallowed by the yellow line, which demarcates areas from which the Israeli occupation forbids Palestinians from accessing. Still, there are risks in returning to the land and replanting, especially with the possibility of unexploded ordnance. Sheikh Ajlin is no longer the agricultural or tourist hub it once was. Missing are not only the cafes and shops, but also most of the roads, water pumps, farming supplies, and access to any reliable source of electricity, according to Mohammed. As long as there are human beings in Sheikh Ajlin, life must return, he said. Sheikh Ajlin sacrificed its sons, its land, its trees, its infrastructure, and its buildings. Yet, Mohammed said, provide us with only water and electricity, and I swear to God, in 3 years, we will return Sheikh Ajlin's grapes and figs to the way they were before and better. Already, Mohammed's words are proving true. Farmer Talat Suleiman Shamalakh, 52, was able to plant grape seedlings last year. They miraculously bore fruit. Those are excerpts from Crushed But Defiant, The Grape Growers of Gaza by Amro Rashad Abu Aisha and Noor Abu Aisha. Noor is a journalist and Amro is a student of English and a writer, and both are based in Gaza. Read more on electronicintifada.net. Now we turn to Lebanon, where the Ministry of Health says that since the escalation of attacks in early March, nearly 4,400 people have been killed, including at least 257 children, and approximately 12,300 have been injured. For more on the situation on the ground, journalist Rokaya Shamsuddin filed this report.
7: This is Rokaya Shamsuddin reporting for the Electronic Intifada from southern Lebanon, where Israeli forces have maintained a relentless and escalating wave of attacks. Overnight and into the morning hours, the assaults expanded dramatically, marked by heavy airstrikes, artillery shelling, and targeted ground incursions. Among the most harrowing developments is a devastating massacre in the southern town of Ansar on Saturday, August 15th, where an overnight Israeli airstrike destroyed a home as the family slept inside, killing parents Ali Samer Haj Hassan, Zainab Mahdi Nasruddin, and their 4 children, Zahra, Hassan, Hassan, and Abbas. The impact was so catastrophic that rescuers found body parts of the children floating in a children's pool at a local resort within the village. This tragedy unfolded alongside widespread bombardments across the south. Airstrikes heavily targeted the area between Al-Qantara and Deir Seryan, while continuous artillery shelling hammered Al-Tahir and Kfar Rumman. Explosions were also reported across Bar Ashit and Bayut al-Siyad. As the morning progressed, the Israeli assaults intensified, with Israeli forces deliberately razing homes in the village of Bani Hayyan and carrying out another explosion in the open areas of Al-Mansouri, accompanied by heavy machine gun firing toward the town. Similar machine gun fire and artillery targeted Mesa Jaban and the outskirts of Shema. Furthermore, hostile Israeli troop movements were monitored pushing inland towards Zawtar, where forces positioned an earthen berm near the town square, alongside artillery shelling that targeted a residential home and intentionally set a fire at the location. As these relentless bombardments continue unchecked, local sources in the south report a deafening silence and a total lack of intervention from the Lebanese government, leaving families to face the Israeli onslaught alone. residents have expressed to me a profound sense of abandonment, feeling entirely forgotten and betrayed by a state that has failed to protect them or secure the survival of their towns and villages.
3: That was the Electronic Intifada's contributor, Rokhaya Shamsuddin. You're listening to Electronic Intifada Radio with me, Nora Barrows-Friedman. Coming up, Abu Bakr Abed talks about the need to continue standing with people across occupied Palestine. But before we get to that, John Elmer reports on the loss of more than one-third of the U.S. military's MQ-9 Reaper drone fleet in Iran and Yemen.
6: This is the resistance report on day 1049 of Israel's genocide in Gaza, day 174 of the U.S.-Israeli war with Iran, the 60-day Memorandum of Understanding ceasefire framework deadline passed just the other day, so that 60 days has passed. There has been a pause in large-scale fighting in the month of August, but that follows on July, which saw a significant exchange of fire, the most that we had seen since the early June memorandum was signed. So this war of choice started by the U.S. and Israel has no end in sight. They're losing the war they started, and that's something that is even starting to penetrate into the corporate press in the United States. This is now penetrated into the corporate media. This is a Reuters saying it's an exclusive. It's not really an exclusive. It's a now known fact that the U.S. has used virtually all of its long-range precision missiles during this war. So it's tactical ballistic missiles that it's firing from all of the countries in the region who are asking them not to fire from there because it brings attacks on them. In any case, this doesn't seem to be much of a problem anymore because they're $1 million missiles are virtually out of stock. And Reuters said that there was a framework deal between Raytheon, the parent company of the Tomahawk cruise missile, to boost to 1,000 units a year from their current rate of 60 per year. So 60 per year since this war started in 2023, they've made 120 Tomahawk cruise missiles and fired those off within hours of the first day of the war. So not looking good on the weapons front. Defensive weapons, these are the missile interceptors. The Washington Post remarked on an empty arsenal. In the first month of the war, the U.S. fired off more than 850 Tomahawk cruise missiles and more than 1,000 Patriot and THAAD interceptors. The U.S. used more than 1,300 of the Army's tactical ballistic missiles in the initial weeks of fighting. As of last week, the global inventory of Patriot missiles has fallen from 2,200 before the war to 827, while the THAAD missiles have gone from 452 to 278. So this 50 days of war, plus a little bit of tit for tat during the MOU, means that the United States cannot even fight another 50-day war because they're well below half on all of these munitions. And just something from the U.S. Missile Defense Agency's maximum production rate is 96 THAAD interceptors per year, but they didn't deliver THAAD interceptors in the last year and a half. But the Pentagon is seeking now 857 of them in the next year's defense budget and almost 2,600 over the next 5 years. According to the U.S. Missile Defense Agency's maximum production rate, it would require approximately 27 years to fulfill those requests. So this is not something that is being fixed soon. It's not something that's being fixed in Trump's presidency. This is a long-term issue. It's a 3 to 5 year production line for all of these missiles. Effectively, they're handmade, these missiles. These are not on massive, you know, mechanical lines like a truck factory. These are very precise engineering feats, and they use extremely expensive rare earth minerals and all kinds of electronics. They need skilled workers that the United States currently doesn't have, and an industrial base that has been really hollowed out in the United States. So these are real significant issues of fighting capacity for the United States. And the fact that this is out in the media, you know, these numbers are conservative. So it's a worse situation than what this indicates. But let's take a look at the drones, because this story came out this week from the Washington Post, which cited a Air Force officer saying that the Iranians had knocked out at least 45 of the United States Reaper drone arsenal, which comes out to more than 25%. Again, these are conservative numbers on something that is an absolute, because the MQ-9 Reaper line, production line, has been halted, and it has been halted for more than 2 years. They're not making these drones anymore. Every loss is an absolute loss. And it's even unclear if this 45 tally, which quickly became 46 because the Iranians shot another one down the other day, if that tally includes the 7 Reaper drones that Iran shot down in July. We watched many of those on this program crash to the ground. So you can see where this math is going, and it's not going in the direction for the United States. The Air Force said unprecedented levels of destruction of their fleet is proof of how useful that fleet is. But in actual fact, these drones were built for uncontested skies, while Yemen and Iran are very much contested. And these lumbering aircraft that have massive radar signatures, the radar bounces around between the vehicle and the weapons pylons that are shiny metal hanging off the wings. They're just very easy to shoot down, particularly with the 358 missile that Iran and the Yemenis have both used. The Yemenis themselves have taken down 25 Reaper drones. So you add that to the at least 45, and the U.S. is admitting 70 of their drones. Going into this war before 2023, the maximum number of MQ-9 drones that the U.S. had was 200. They're talking now at the Senate Armed Services Committee. An Air Force officer said that they have 135 left right now. And like I said, the production line ended 2 years ago, which means that they're not replacing these. They're still at the brainstorming stage in the Pentagon of what kind of drone is going to replace the Reaper for its hunter-killer capacities. This is both the surveillance drone, but as we know well, in Afghanistan and Iraq, they're also drones that carry out airstrikes, and it is their primary workhorse for that. So even before the Iran war, the Yemenis had knocked out more than 10% of the drone fleet just in the Battle of the Red Sea that started in October 2023 in solidarity with Gaza. And the IDF, for their part, they admitted early in the war that, quote, dozens of comparable drones were shot down by Iran. They won't say the actual number. And we know that several more were shot down by Hezbollah air defenses that have destroyed Elbit Hermes and Heron drones in the air. This is a clip from Iranian state TV showing a highlight of these drones being shot down. Each of these, that's a fighter jet that was clipped there. That was the F-35 that was clipped. But we know the F-15s, multiple F-15s have been shot down. For the U.S. doctrine, the U.S. flies 56 combat lines, combat air patrols with Reaper drones. And according to doctrine, they should have 4 for each combat air patrol. So 56 lines times 4 puts you well over 200. If you take the numbers that I just read to you of the losses, the U.S. is operating at less than 50% of their drone capacity. And if these numbers are conservative, then it's an even worse situation. And this is, again, to reiterate, this is fighting for basically 50 days and then some sporadic fighting during the memorandum of understanding. This absolutely cannot be sustained. If you simply say that the war is going to continue for 60 more days, you would have emptied out the entire Reaper fleet. So this is a real issue for the United States. It's a real issue for their force posture. And it's an issue that is going to certainly mean that they lose this war with Iran, which has been known, I think, for a long time. The Islamic Revolutionary Guard Corps showed off their underground bunker, all of the parts that had been collected from the downed fighter jets. I mean, you can see some bombs there. They also intercepted cruise missiles. That's the decal there. You can see from the fighter jets. You can see that's a Hermes 900 by Elbit that had been shot down. You could see the sensor bulbs here for the sensor systems on these drones that take them from 30 million drones. Like, the Pentagon reporters sort of settled on 30 million as the price for these MQ-9 Reaper drones. But people who have followed this show will remember back when we first started covering the destruction of them, that 30 million number was a real undersell, that the U.S. Air Force number is closer to 50 million per drone, particularly with the sensor packages. And some of these parts we have watched be carried. I showed you guys farmers parading them through the town after they had been shot down. And so this is just a collection of these parts to show on television to the Iranian people some of the losses. There you can see the canopy and the seat and the ejection seat from the F-15E that was shot down. Its two pilots had to be rescued. People remember that story back in April. So they have that fighter jet there. They're pointing to it here and showing you around that. During this report, the IRGC said that more than 85% of its air defense capacity is still in place. So we can remember ridiculous comments by the Israelis and the Americans saying that they had decimated, that it was down to 10% of their air defense. Trump just said every week, that every day, that they had knocked out their air defenses. They have no air defense, he kept saying. The MQ-9, the hollowing out of that weapon for the United States that can be shot down without losing pilots, it's a really important part of the battle. Even though the United States and Israel claimed they had air superiority over Iran, we know that that is definitely not the case. Also this week, the Iranians released some satellite footage. This is from the U.S.'s Al Zafra base in the UAE. This is a TPS-78 phased tactical phased array radar system that has been blown up. So that was an earlier attack from the earlier part of the war. The Iranians have the satellite imagery, and because of the censorship of the United States and its allies of their commercial satellites self-censoring or being told to censor and adhering to it so that we don't see the damage to the bases that we saw in the first weeks of the war. But you can imagine that when we do ultimately get those, that those bases are even in significantly worse shape than they were in the first weeks of the war. This radar system, this is part of a war on these radar systems that Iran has carried out. And we have a verification from the early stages of the war of at least a dozen of these high profile and very expensive, some of them very expensive, the FPS-132 early warning radar that was destroyed in Kuwait's $1 billion radar. There was two THAAD radars that were destroyed. These are $800 million radars. One was located at Muwaffaq al-Salti in Jordan, and also at least a dozen tactical theater radars as well. So we're talking now in dozens of these having been knocked out. The battle damage from the Habshan complex. This is the United Arab Emirates gas compression unit at the Habshan refinery, its largest refinery. It was massive damage to the refinery. They had to shut down the refinery. The strike forced an immediate total emergency shutdown of the entire Habshan hub to depressurize the line and contain the fires. Because Habshan is the heart of the UAE's domestic natural gas supply, the sudden losses of 6.1 billion standard cubic feet per day of capacity triggered immediate power grid fluctuation and energy shortages across all industries and society in the UAE. And this is the exact reason why the UAE and the Saudis and others urged Trump not to return to a war that they keep losing. We followed these as well. This is a data center in Bahrain, a data center that they say supports the United States military. They were physically crippled with cruise missile and drone strikes in July. We showed those over the last few weeks, but again, verified war damage that the United States is not showing, not admitting to, but are here seen clear as day. So that is the Iran front for now. This has been the resistance report on day 1049 of Israel's genocidal war in Gaza.
3: That was our contributing editor, John Elmer. You're listening to Electronic Intifada Radio with me, Nora Barrows-Friedman. The Irish government currently allows visa-free travel for Israelis, but Palestinian students must get visas, and more than half are being rejected. Our contributor, Abu Bakr Abed, joins me and the Electronic Intifada's Ali Abu Nima to discuss his latest reports on the matter.
8: On August 5th, the Electronic Intifada published a report by Abu Bakr Abed revealing that Ireland has rejected student visa applications from at least 20 Palestinians in Gaza. The students had secured fully funded scholarships at Irish universities after struggling to complete applications and examinations amid Israel's genocide. Yet Irish immigration authorities rejected them for reasons including insufficient financial documentation, gaps in their education or employment, and failure to prove strong enough obligations to return home. Reporting for the Electronic Intifada, Abu Bakr has since learned that at least 20 more applications from Gaza have been rejected, while students from both Gaza and the occupied West Bank have received refusals. For the first time in a decade, Ireland has reportedly rejected more Palestinian visa applications than it has granted. The refusal rate has risen from 9% last year to more than 50% this year. This is happening despite Ireland's reputation as one of the European Union countries most sympathetic to the Palestinian cause. Abu Bakr Abed, as many of you, of course, know, is a journalist from Deir el-Balah refugee camp in Gaza. He was himself evacuated from Gaza to Ireland as a student in April 2025, and we're delighted to welcome him back to the Electronic Intifada.
4: Thank you so much for having me.
8: Let's begin with the scale of what's happening. When did this wave of visa rejections begin? How many students are now affected, according to your latest reporting, and how many are still waiting for decisions? Just give us an overall picture of who these students are, which universities have accepted them, and what has changed since the previous groups of students, including your own, were admitted to Gaza.
4: So first, the students or this group of students who have been rejected have been endeavoring to get a place into Irish universities, not only for a year, but for more than a year, maybe 3 years even since the start of this genocide because of what has happened to the educational system in Gaza. And they have deservedly secured places into Irish universities with fully funded scholarships. A few of the students have fully state-funded scholarships. The vast majority have funded privately or non-state-funded scholarships. And what has happened that after they have filed the visa applications to the Irish Embassy in Tel Aviv and to the Irish Department of Foreign Affairs, they have received mass rejections. 20 students at least received rejections by mid-July last month. And then just a few days ago, another 15 were also rejected, and at least another 5 were also refused visas a couple or 3 days ago. And this number, we have now upwards of 40 who have been rejected so far by Irish immigration officials. This number could rise in the coming days because several others are still awaiting their decisions. And these students have been internally displaced in dilapidated tents. They have been suffering all this terror in Gaza by the Israeli military. And they are desperate. They've been really conscientious in applying for universities outside and to win these scholarships to get out of Gaza and continue their education and then to get back to Gaza. But this hasn't happened. Some of them are doctors who want to continue their education and get back when the healthcare sector is repaired and it will help all Palestinians within the territory. Some of them are engineers, some of them are computer engineers, some of them are prospective journalists, and some of them are artists. Some of them are as young as 20, and they haven't had a chance to continue their education, to even take on a bachelor's degree. And what has changed from last year and this year is that these conditions, these new draconian conditions, haven't been placed in the way of students last year. There was more flexibility. The students were not asked to meet impossible demands. And the situation in Gaza has gotten way, way worse. It has been exacerbated by the intense Israeli bombardment and the escalating genocide over the past year since I left Gaza. So the students cannot and will never be able in their lives to get what the Irish or to meet the demands of the Irish government, which includes, as you said, accounting for educational gaps. And I don't know how reasonable it can be to ask students from Gaza who don't have a university left to show evidence of account to account for educational gaps and official bank statements. The banking system has been obliterated in Gaza. And for other demands that they have to show evidence of strong obligations to return home. And what's striking about it is that Israelis are still benefiting from visa-free travel to Ireland. 75 Irish-Israeli citizens, according to the Dutch, have served in the Israeli military during the genocide. There haven't been any conditions, stringent conditions, placed on them to come to the country. And Ukrainians in 2022, they enjoyed visa-free travel to the country. They mass applied for asylum in this country. And now what we're seeing, in my opinion, and I've asked the people about it, is racism, blatant, outright racism. That's what we're seeing.
9: Like you said, these aren't students who don't have firm plans or financial support. Many have fully funded scholarships, university places, and in some cases, accommodation or host families waiting for them. Could you take us through one or two individual cases and explain the reason Irish immigration authorities have given for rejecting them? Like, what are they officially saying? And how realistic is it to demand financial records, proof explaining gaps in education or employment, and evidence of an intention to return from people whose homes, universities, and public institutions Israel has destroyed, plus the amount of paperwork, the records that Israel has destroyed from Gaza, you know, civil administrations?
4: Yeah, well, we have looked through several rejection letters the students have received over the past month. And all the demands that we have seen, as I just said, are impossible to meet. It's unreasonable to ask. And I think it's another way to say no to these students. That's what I believe the Irish government intended to say to these students. Like, one of the demands was to show, as he said, financial records, huge financial records of tens of thousands of euros. And these students, their families have lost their work since the genocide. Their families have lost their homes since the genocide, and they have nothing left. So I don't know how they can ask students to meet such demands. And another one, which is like the most fascinating, shocking, and appalling part about it, is that these refusals can only be appealed by post, not by email, not by fax, which means that the appeal has to be sent from within Ireland or from within Gaza by the students. And this is something inhumane, unacceptable, and it speaks a lot about the Irish government. Like, there is not a single now standing post office in Gaza. All of them have been destroyed. In fact, before the genocide, there was only one or two formal post offices within in Gaza. So how can these students send an appeal from Gaza? It needs years, literally years, if the Israelis allowed it in the first place. And when I spoke to the students, the disappointment that I feel is heartbreaking. So one of them wanted to study business. She hasn't got higher education at all. She just finished high school. She worked her fingers to the bone to get a place in an Irish university and to get this funding. And when she received this rejection letter just a few weeks ago, she told me that she had felt shaken and she cried a lot with her family. She desperately wanted to get out of Gaza and get the education. And in her own words to me, she said that she's very willing to get back to Gaza once her education is finished. So to ask the students to show evidence of obligations to return home, when you know that the Gaza students want to go back home and rebuild Gaza, is absolutely absurd. They don't know what's the way to get out of Gaza, and they feel that they have been sentenced to death.
8: What I want to ask you about now, Abu Bekir, is in your reporting, you've talked to various experts, to professors, and to others about why this change of policy has happened. What are some of the reasons that people are giving, and what are the reactions in Ireland? You've written that there have been protests outside the Department of Justice, which is responsible ultimately for visas and immigration. So just give us a sense of what experts or what observers or campaigners in Ireland are saying. Why do they think the government has changed this policy? And talk more about the protests and what you witnessed when you were there.
4: I spoke to some TDs in the protest, and I spoke to some representatives.
8: Those are members of the Irish Parliament, TDs, yeah. For those who aren't familiar with the term.
4: Members of the Irish Parliament. And I spoke to some of the students. Some of them are international students, like three Palestinian students who come to this country to study. And they're all outraged. They're all appalled. They feel, specifically the Irish people, who feel a lot of disgrace by this decision, because they want them to come and to study. That's their ultimate and their very, very basic right. There's a lot of speculation about why this has happened. A lot of people do believe that it's a racist policy against Palestinians. A lot of other people say that they want to appease the far right. Others would say that they want to appease the Israeli lobby, the United States. There's not a definitive answer to the question. Like, the same identical applications were put in place last year and they were accepted. They had different outcomes, but this year it's a very disappointing outcome and the students were refused. So there's a huge question mark over why these students have been refused visas to come to Ireland. But according to the journalists I spoke to, they expect something like this to happen because of the Irish government's complicity in genocide and its horrific record.
9: Abu Bakr, the Irish government has said that every application for these students is considered on its own merits, that applicants bear responsibility for providing sufficient documentation, and that it has no special arrangements for Palestinians. Although, at the same time, it claims to be acutely aware of the humanitarian catastrophe in Gaza. Irish civil society has been very vocal and supportive for the Palestinian struggle for liberation. Of course, there's so many comparisons with Ireland's struggle against British colonialism. How do Palestinians understand the contrast between these barriers? Ireland's decision to waive visas for Ukrainians after Russia's invasion, and the visa-free entry that Ireland continues to grant Israeli citizens, of course. How are Palestinians understanding this, and what's been the response from the Irish government so far?
4: They're treating Palestinians, I would believe, as outcasts. I think that is reciprocated across Europe, because also in France, France has also halted its evacuations from Gaza for students and families and medical patients from Gaza to France and in other countries as well. So I would believe it's a policy within the European Union, probably. But yeah, people are very shocked. And there is not a single, like as I said, the conscience of these countries is not understandable. People do feel that the government feels a certain way about them, but the people are out in the streets calling on bringing the students out and helping the Palestinians. But as a matter of fact, the government hasn't actually listened to the people of Ireland over the past few years. It has actually submitted to the demands of the US government and of the Western imperialist powers. And we have seen that in reducing the occupied territories bill just to the goods, which is only 30% of the bill. And we've seen that in allowing consistently the use of Shannon Airport to transport weapons to Israel, to carpet bomb Gaza and kill Palestinians. And we've seen that in the Irish taxpayer, which has funded the air traffic for US military jets. And we've seen it in shackled Palestinians on US jets through Ireland. So we're not surprised, but the least that they can do after they have helped destroy the lives of these Palestinian students is to help them to get out. It is appalling. And I think Ireland's stance of neutrality is a myth. And the Irish government's solidarity is a myth. They're just talking that the Palestinian Authority thanks them, our countries thanks them. Of course, traitors would thank traitors. So it's just disgraceful.
8: It certainly doesn't reflect the sentiment that I've encountered in Ireland, where there is real overwhelming support for people in Palestine and particular opposition to the genocide. But We're very grateful to you for your reporting on this, Abu Bakr. You did publish that piece on August 5th, and you have another article that is on the Electronic Intifada with an update on this issue. So thank you for continuing to follow it and report on it. We're going to shift now to some other topics we want to discuss with you. Israel carried out another attack on Palestinian civil police in Gaza. At least 9 people were killed, including Colonel Fatina Abdeljabbar Sahar, the head of the Women's Police Division. Many more people were wounded in the Israeli missile strike on that police post in a park in Gaza. As you know, Abu Bakr, you know only too well that Israel has killed almost 1

0: few seconds between me and imminent death from this particular strike, which has killed the group of police officers and members. It's a daily attacks, daily targeting of people, civil police members, every sector of the Gaza Strip. Barely anything has improved. The prices are actually still very high. I talked to my family about it, talked to my friends about it, and the prices are still very high. A lot of people cannot afford. There have been new stats published by the Labour Ministry in Gaza. 95% of the population in Gaza at the moment, half of which are children, are mainly dependent on, or are main dependents on aid, on humanitarian aid. Israel has just recently, a few months ago, banned over 37 humanitarian organizations from operating freely and independently in Gaza. It continues to place or to impose barriers and new conditions on humanitarian organizations, workers and medical staffers from outside to come to Gaza, which has definitely perpetuated the suffering within the Strip and has also added to the burden of Palestinian medical workers in Gaza. And as you just said, like 1,300 people have been killed since the last October so-called ceasefire. That's more than the people who have been killed on October the 7th. Yet the so-called Board of Peace says that we're not going to allow such so-called or quote-unquote atrocities to happen again from the Gaza side. We're living in the law of jungle. We're living in a very dark time, and people are horrified. They don't know what's next. Everyone is expecting to be killed at any point. The streets are scary for people to walk. The places are scary for people to visit. It was just a beachside cafe that was bombed and a child was killed and women were killed. So it's a very tragic situation that is getting worse every single day. And I want to just point out something very important to people, that why these civil police members are being killed is because the Western or Western mainstream media and also Arab media outlets have adopted a very racist narrative, cynical and pernicious one against civil sectors within Gaza. And they deliberately conflated throughout the genocide through their reporting between armed resistance groups and the civil sectors in Gaza, including the police members, particularly the police members. They have no political affiliation at all. And Hamas, in the end, is a government. So there's a huge distinction between the two things. And this narrative, which was first circulating by the Israeli military and pro-Israel media personalities, has unfortunately succeeded in legitimizing the targeting of these people and officers. We're in a ceasefire. Targeting anything in Gaza is a violation of the ceasefire and a war crime.
1: And of course, under international law, to the extent that that matters these days, civilian police are civilian. They are not considered legitimate military targets. And of course, that's not to say that any of Israel's attacks are justified. But even within the framework of international law, which Israel claims to adhere to, it shouldn't be attacking civilian police who are, after all, just trying to bring law and order and organization to life in a Gaza that is absolutely devastated. Abu Bakr, I want to shift an update on something that I know you're also following closely. At a trial in London, the jury has refused to convict seven Palestine Action activists charged in connection with the August 2024 raid on an Elbit Systems weapons factory in Filton. After more than 38 hours of deliberation, jurors returned no verdicts on charges of criminal damage and violent disorder against Madeleine Norman, Hannah Davidson, Tuta Hoja, Ola Herbich, Ian Sanders, William Plasto, and Yulia Brigadirova. The judge had already dismissed the violent disorder charge against one of the defendants. The defendants were accused of assisting or encouraging the raid in which the activists destroyed 40 Israeli weapons, including quadcopter drones. They had previously been acquitted of aggravated burglary, the most serious charge, but the British government insisted on retrying them.

0: Several of the defendants had spent between 15 and 18 months in prison awaiting trial, extraordinarily long periods, despite not having been convicted of any offense. Now, four other Palestine activists involved in the same raid were previously sentenced as terrorists on the basis of criminal damage convictions. During this latest trial, the jury asked whether these defendants could also be sentenced as terrorists if convicted. And of course, they went on to refuse to convict them. And in related news, Palestine Action co-founder Huda Amouri confirmed earlier this month that the UK Supreme Court is going to hear her appeal against the British government's decision to ban Palestine Action as a terrorist organization. Those hearings will take place in November and will be live streamed. But for the time being, it remains a criminal offense in the UK to express any support for Palestine Action, and British police continue to arrest activists and charge them for violating that ban. Abu Bakr, I know you follow these things closely, so I wanted to get your reaction to that verdict in this trial, a jury in the UK refusing to convict activists who participated in the destruction of Israeli weapons being manufactured in Britain to attack your community in Gaza.
1: First, I think the British regime state has gone insane more than ever, and it's getting worse every month. And I don't see any hope in the appointment of Andy Burnham as the new Prime Minister of the United Kingdom. I think he and Keir Starmer are faces of the same coin. But really, my full solidarity as someone who has lived the horrors in Gaza, and I know a lot of people in Gaza also know about these Palestine Action activists, my full solidarity with a message of love, a lot of love and hope to them. And I really, a big, big shout out to Tota Hawksai and Sandra's and all the others who have endured the unbearable, and they haven't flinched at all in support of Palestine. And these are the examples, like Tota, she's the example that we all need to learn from. She's a roughly 30-year-old woman. She has sacrificed her life, 3 years now of her life, just to show her unwavering support for the Palestinians who continue to be genocided in Gaza and terrorized across the West Bank. It's coming out of a position of sincerity and love and solidarity. And we're so proud of Tota and the others. We're so proud of them and for what they have done. And I hope that they will never be convicted, because it's farcical. And people who are opposing genocide or are even like holding placards opposing genocide are being locked up, while the people who have perpetrated the genocide are running amok across the country. And this is where we are. It's never been a democracy. It's never a democracy. But these people, my absolute love to them, and I really wish them the best. And we all have to learn from them how to take direct action against the genocide.
2: Abu Bakr, as we approach the third anniversary of this ongoing genocide, what do you think people around the world should be doing to keep up the pressure and continue supporting people in Gaza? What's important for people to be doing right now?
1: Yeah, I think a lot of people have quite forgotten about Gaza in the past 9 months since the so-called ceasefire began. And it's really tearing my heart apart how people have shifted from sympathy to apathy. And I really want people to know that your taxes are still funding this genocide, and that they have to step up and stand in solidarity with the people, to come out in the streets and learn from Palestine Action how to take direct action against the genocide. They have to continue divesting and boycotting and protesting. That's the least. Like today, I have just read the news, and he has posted about it brazenly. A Jordanian American of Palestinian descent. He's a CEO of the business Replete. It's a technology business. And he has said in his own words, he's excited for a partnership with OpenAI. And OpenAI has been reportedly and allegedly being complicit in supporting the Israeli military in identifying targets in Gaza and mass murdering people. And his grandparents are Palestinian. it really disappoints me how people have been acting since this so-called ceasefire started. I want people to do what they can and to expose the pro-genocide or the genocide, the companies, and to pressure mayors, to pressure the government officials to ensure that there is no investment in genocide. And if we don't stop this, the Palestinians will continue to be killed. You can't let this happen in front of your eyes and just stand by.
0: That's so important, Abu Bakr. I think we all struggle with how to maintain our own energy, but more importantly, how to maintain and to keep going with collective action.
2: Yeah.
0: There is a lot going on, but I don't feel that it's enough given the scale of the ongoing genocide, massacres every day, and it barely makes the headlines. So we so appreciate that reminder, Abu Bakr.
2: I don't know. I'm always struck with the unbearable desperation that people are living through in Gaza. We're talking about ongoing food insecurity, the warning that the Gaza municipality just put out about water being completely depleted from Gaza and the overflow of open sewage. And there are still chickenpox cases. I think there's like 10,000 chickenpox cases right now. Anesthesia, antibiotics, basic medications, dialysis supplies and spare parts for machines, for diagnostics, basic elements of sustaining life in Gaza are gone and quickly disappearing. You know, I talk to many people here who see the situation in Gaza and feel hopeless and feel helpless and feel paralyzed. And obviously that is understandable because of how just unbelievable the situation is. But what would you say to people who are like, well, we can't do anything, so we might as well not try to help?
1: God forbid were their families, they wouldn't have said that. And it's enraging. It's not a point of showing sympathy anymore, how people have been reacting to this. I mean, you're looking at 2 million people living in 30% of the original space of the Gaza Strip. That is a little over 100 square kilometers. How can people live? I talk to my family, I talk to my friends, they're living over each other. Tents are dotting the streets, are dotting everywhere. People, places are packed, hospitals are inundated, are very overwhelmed with people and with injuries. And this continues every single day. The luxury of life people have outside and the fact that they're living on the hook, it does not give them the right to say, well, I'm hopeless and whatever. That is absolutely inhumane to say. People are not hopeless. People want to be hopeless. People want to feel that they can exonerate themselves from what they are doing and from their helplessness. I think that is appalling to say. And I have a family back home. I fear for them. And I fear for my friends. I have a friend as well who's a doctor who goes to treat patients. He may be killed at any single point. I have cousins. I have others. If you put yourself in my situation, which is nothing to anyone in the Gaza Strip right now, you wouldn't say that. You wouldn't say that. And I just want to reiterate this point. If people really, when it hits them, like the prices of gas have increased, if they went out in the streets, closed the roads, went on the global strikes and blocked the airways that facilitate a genocide and the naval passages that facilitate a genocide, this all wouldn't have happened. This all wouldn't have happened. That's on the regimes of the Arab world and the Western world, I agree. But that's also on the people who have just stood by. And it's making me very angry. It's making me very irritated. The people who are leading and controlling us are monstrous, are fiendish gals. They don't care about human lives. They don't care about human rights. They don't care about anyone. They don't care. So why are you not doing this? Capitalism is a cancer. Imperialism that controls capitalism is a cancer. And we have to get rid of that. And if people continue standing by, it will haunt them and it will reach them. It will have consequences. And then they would say, we wish we could do something about Gaza so this wouldn't affect us on the scale that we are living through. And I'm reminding people, they will regret, and there will be no time for regret, no room for regret when it comes to them, and it will come to them. These Western and Arab regimes are ready to sacrifice their own people for imperialism and for colonialism and for also capitalism. They will sacrifice you. And I'm reminding people of that. And this, as you continue standing by and not doing anything about it, it will come and haunt you and will affect you. And these leaders, monstrous leaders who have funded the genocide, will sacrifice you like animals.
0: Thank you, Abu Bakr. Very powerful. It's the constant challenge for us to stay motivated and to find ways to keep motivating those around us. So thank you for those words. Thank you for your reporting.
1: Thank you so much for having me, and all the best. And it's always nice to be here.
0: It's always a pleasure to have you, Abu Bakr. And, from the time you were in Gaza, from your first appearances on this live stream from Gaza, you're reporting from Gaza, despite sometimes really difficult circumstances, which you didn't always talk about, but you certainly lived through them. You've always been a source of determination and hope, and we really appreciate that.
1: Thanks very much.
2: 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I'm Nora Barrows-Friedman. 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
4: This month, Co-Prosperity presents Between Memory and Becoming, Manifestations of Black Motherhood from Wild Yams, on view from August 14th to September 25th. This cumulative exhibition presents the work of Wild Yams artists Andrea Hill Fitzgerald, Alexi Irving Elaine, Grand East Wright, Tenny Odunsi, and Summer Coleman. Through mixed media, sculptures, photography, paintings, and texts, the cohort of artists trace connections between the natural world, diasporic traditions, and practices of survival. Between Memory and Becoming, Manifestations of Black Motherhood from Wild Yams is on view from August 14th, only at Co-Prosperity. 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

Laud. Love is a sacred word. Love is the name of God. The entire universe is created with love, by love, and in love. Love is the beginning. Love is the continuation. Love is the end. Love for love's sake is divine. It is constructive. It is beautiful. Brings peace. Brings harmony. It brings joy to the lover and to the lover. But if love based on selfishness, egoism, the very same love brings destruction. Peace and harmony is based on love and used properly by a selfless mind for the benefit of the humanity. Love knows no business.

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1: 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Ruby's Tears is meant to be tart and refreshing. More information about Ruby's Tears and all other Mars products is at mars.beer. Mars Community Brewing is a proud partner of Lumpin' Radio. What's Mars is yours. You are listening to Lumpin' Radio, supported by Life on Mars Community Club, maker of the Mars Elixirs, infused with Midwestern hemp. Mars Elixirs are available at the Life on Mars Tap Room at 1950 Northwestern Ave in Logan Square. More information is at mars.beer. That's M-A-R-Z.beer. What's Mars is yours.
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